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Jazz on WGVU and Jenny Klukin on marimba with Girl from Ipanema, the Antonio Carlos Jobim classic. And this is from her album Marimba Standard, with Chris Olsen on guitar, Chris Bates on bass, and Mark Walk the drummer. We heard Jared Hall on trumpet with Family Groove from the album Hometown on the Origin label, with Troy Roberts on tenor sax, Michael Glynn on bass, and Kyle Swan the drummer. We began with Amanda Tosoff at the piano and the composer of Little One, featuring singer Emile Claire Barlow, with Allison Awe on alto sax, John Maharaj on bass, and Morgan Childs drums, the album Where the Joy Is. I'm Scott Van De Werf, and you're listening to Jazz on WGVU with Steve Wilson. This is Pieces of Dreams.

0: Jazz on WGVU with Jennifer Madsen, You in the Night and the Music from her album Girl Talk, and that featured Brent Edstrom on the Hammond B3 organ. We heard tones for Joan's Bones from trombone player Conrad Herwig from the album The Latin Side of Chick Corea on Savant Records, and of course that's a Chick tune, with Craig Handy on tenor sax, Alex Norris on trumpet, Bill O'Connell piano, Ruben Rodriguez on bass, and Robbie Amin drums, the percussion Mauricio Herrera. Before that, Steve Wilson on alto saxophone, Pieces of Dreams from the album Enduring Sonnets on the Smoke Sessions label, with Joe Locke on vibraphone, Rini Rosnes piano, Jay Anderson bass, and Kendrick Scott the drummer. I'm Scott VanderWerf. We have an air quality alert tonight through tomorrow for widespread smoke. It's Canadian wildfires back in Michigan, partly cloudy, a low 69 degrees. Friday, mostly sunny, a high 93 degrees, and partly cloudy Friday night, a low 73 degrees. Saturday, a chance of showers with thunderstorms also possible, mostly sunny, a high near 88 degrees.
1: 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Next time on Latino USA, 5 days in Palestine, we go all the way to the West Bank to ask this question: what drives Latino solidarity with Palestinians?
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Jazz on WGPU with Lou Donaldson on alto saxophone, Funky Mama. Composed by Big John Patton, who was on organ, and this was his debut recording on The Natural Soul from Lou Donaldson from Blue Note 1963, also featuring Tommy Turrentine on trumpet, Grant Green on guitar, and Ben Dixon, the drummer. We heard Ray Charles singing 2 Years of Torture from the album The Genius of Ray Charles. That's from the Atlantic label from 1959. I'm Scott Van Der Werf, and this is Jazz on WGVU, public radio from Grand Valley State University, 88.5 and 95.3 FM. 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Now it's Luke Carlos O'Reilly at the piano with A City Called Heaven.

That was Diego Rivera on tenor sax with Mandela's Muse, his original from the album entitled With Just a Word from the Positone label, with Pete Rodriguez on trumpet, Art Hirahara piano, Lucas Curtis on bass, and Rudy Royston the drummer. We heard Luke Carlos O'Reilly at the piano with A City Called Heaven, and that's from his album Leave the Gate Open from Imani Records. We have an air quality alert tonight through Friday for widespread smoke from Canadian wildfires, partly cloudy, a low 69 degrees tonight. Then Friday, mostly sunny, a high 93 degrees, partly cloudy Friday night, a low 73 degrees. And Saturday, showers, thunderstorms possible, mostly sunny with a high 88 degrees. On Saturday night, mostly clear skies and a low around 61. Sunday, sunny, a high near 85. And Sunday night, partly cloudy, a low 63 degrees. Monday, mostly sunny with a high near 85 degrees. 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I'm Scott Vandewerf with Laverne Walk from Charles Chen.

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1: As the drummer. We also heard Andrew Kim on trombone with Cube Steak, a J.J. Johnson tune, with Sherelle Cassidy on alto sax, Xavier Davis at the piano, Rodney Whitaker bass, and Ulysses Owens Jr. on the drums. The album Lineage from the Origin label. And we began with Charles Chen at the piano with Laverne Walk, the Oscar Pettiford tune, with Felix Lemerle on guitar, Bill Crow on bass, and Steve Williams, the drummer. The album The Long Way Home. And that's from the Cellar Music label. I'm Scott Van De Werf. Let's continue with singer Cecile McLaurin-Sylvant and Duke Ellington's Sophisticated Lady here on WGVU.

0: That was the Michael Deese Big Band with Little Dave, a J.J. Johnson composition from the album Return Trajectory on the Origin label. Before that, Virginia McDonald on clarinet with Last Call at Dimitri's, an original with Jeffrey Keyser at the piano, Ira Coleman on bass, Curtis Nowosad on drums, and Laura Anglade on the voice, In Search Of, the album on Cellar Music. We began with Cecile McLaurin-Sylvant singing Duke Ellington's Sophisticated Lady with the Metropole Orchestra, and that was arranged by Darcy James Argue from the album With Every Breath You Take from the Nonesuch label. I'm Scott Van De Werf, and we do have an air quality alert through Friday due to widespread smoke from Canadian wildfires. If you've been outside today, I'm sure you know what I'm talking about. Partly cloudy, a low 69 degrees. Friday, mostly sunny, a high 93 degrees, and partly cloudy Friday night, a low 73 degrees. Saturday, showers and thunderstorms possible, mostly sunny, a high 88. And then Saturday night, mostly clear, low 61. Sunny Sunday, a high 85 degrees. And Monday, mostly sunny, a high 85 degrees. 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

That was Grant Green on guitar with Django, the John Lewis composition, a tribute to the great European guitar player Django Reinhardt. And this is from the album Idle Moments from the Blue Note label. It was recorded in 1963, released in 1965 with Joe Henderson tenor sax, Duke Pearson at the piano, Bobby Hutcherson on vibraphone, Bob Cranshaw bass, and Al Harewood the drummer. We heard John Coltrane on tenor sax and Johnny Hartman singing They Say It's Wonderful with McCoy Tyner piano, Jimmy Garrison bass, and Elvin Jones drums. The album is John Coltrane and Johnny Hartman from the Impulse label from 1963. I'm Scott Van De Werf, and you're listening to Jazz on WGVU Public Radio from Grand Valley State University, streaming online at WGVUnews.org. Here's the WJ3 All-Stars, I've Never Been in Love Before.

0: real cool.
1: Vanessa Groove singing, Chris McCarthy at the piano, Leonard Bernstein's song Cool from West Side Story. This is from the album Life's a Gig on the Fresh New Sounds label. Before that, the WJ3 All-Stars, I've Never Been in Love Before. The album is Lovers and Love Songs, The Ones You Forgot from Night Is Alive label, with Willie Jones III on drums, Terrell Stafford on trumpet, Ralph Moore on saxophone, Steve Davis trombone, Donald Vega piano, and Gerald Cannon, the bass player. We do have an air quality alert through Friday night due to widespread smoke, Canadian wildfires. Partly cloudy, a low 69 degrees. Friday, mostly sunny, a high 93 degrees. And Friday night, partly cloudy, a low 73 degrees. Saturday, showers, thunderstorms possible, mostly sunny, a high near 88. And then Saturday night, mostly clear, a low 61. By Sunday, sunny, a high 85 degrees. And Sunday night, partly cloudy, a low 63 degrees. And Monday, mostly sunny, a high 85 degrees. With showers Tuesday, a high 81. 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I'm Scott Vandewerf with Richard Burrata. This is Donna Lee.

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1: Jazz on WGVU with George Katsourilos on guitar in a version of Haunted Heart. It's from his album In the Wee Small Hours from the OA2 Records label. We heard The Joy of Love from trumpeter Brian Lynch, and that featured Samara Joy on vocals with Charles McPherson alto sax, Oren Evans piano, and Boris Kozlov bass. Kyle Swan, the drummer, the album Torchbearers from the Holistic Music Works label. And we began with drummer Richard Burrata and the Charlie Parker tune Donna Lee. It's from the album Another Kind of Bird on Savant, a Charlie Parker tribute album. Featured some great saxophone players, Vincent Herring on alto saxophone, Eric Alexander and Craig Handy on tenor sax, and Abraham Burton also on the alto. With Paul Bolenback guitar, Bill O'Connell at the piano, Michael Getz bass, and Paul Rossman, the percussion player. I'm Scott Van De Werf. Now it's the David Janeway Trio, David at the piano with Forward Motion, here on WGVU.

0: Jazz on WGVU. Chick Corea at the piano, a solo version of Trinkle Tinkle, the Thelonious Monk composition, the album Forever Yours, the farewell performance from the Candid label. The Brad Good Quintet before that, Goose Dance, an original from Brad on the trumpet, with Ernie Watts on tenor sax, Adrian Ferrugia piano, Jay Anderson bass, and Adam Nussbaum drums. The album Live Your Dream, live at North Street Cafe. That's from the Origin label. It was recorded October 5th, 2025 in Madison, Wisconsin. We began with David Janeway Trio with Forward Motion, composed by David Janeway, who was at the piano, Robert Hurst on bass, and Billy Hart drums. The album Live at Blue Llama. It's on the Steeplechase label. That's the Blue Llama Jazz Club in Ann Arbor. I'm Scott Van De Werf, and we have an air quality alert through Friday due to widespread smoke from Canadian wildfires. Partly cloudy, a low 69 degrees. Friday, mostly sunny, a high 93 degrees. And Friday night, partly cloudy, a low 73 degrees. Chance of showers Saturday. Thunderstorms also possible, mostly sunny, a high 88.
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That was Carmen McRae, Lover Man. From the album Carmen McRae Sings Lover Man and Other Billie Holiday Classics. It's from Columbia, 1962, with Eddie Lockjaw Davis on tenor sax, Norman Simmons piano, Mundell Lowe on the bass, or on the guitar, rather. The bass player was Bob Cranshaw and Walter Perkins the drummer. We heard Count Basie and his orchestra with Joe Williams singing Please Send Me Someone to Love. The album Count Basie Swings and Joe Williams Sings from the Clef label, 1955. We began with Ella Fitzgerald singing Blue Skies, and that's from Ella Fitzgerald Sings the Irving Berlin Songbook from 1958 from the Verve label. I'm Scott Van De Werf, and this is Jazz on WGVU Public Radio from Grand Valley State University with Lori Bell and the Joe Henderson tune Punjab.

That was the Jeffrey Dean Quartet with Blue Minor, with Jeffrey Dean at the piano, also Justin Copeland on trumpet, Harsh Raghavan on bass, and Eric Binder drums. The album Foundations. We began with Laurie Bell Quartet, Laurie on flute with Punjab, the Joe Henderson tune. That also featured Josh Nelson at the piano, David Robert on bass, and Dan Schnell drums. The album Record of Me, Remembering Joe Henderson. We do have an air quality alert due to widespread Canadian wildfire smoke, and this is going to last through tomorrow. Tonight, a low 69 degrees. Friday, a high 93 degrees. 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I'm Scott Vandewerf with Seamus Blake, and listen here.

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I think it may be too late for love to come past my way. Lonely heart detour, no need to cry, it doesn't serve a purpose. Love it to love myself, growing my purpose.

0: Jazz on WGVU, and that was Roderick Harper singing Lonely Heart Detour from his album Confidence. Before that, Vancouver Jazz Orchestra with Don't Call Before 10. And the album is called Vancouver Jazz Orchestra Meets Brian Charette. Brian Charette was playing the Hammond B3 organ, and that's on the Cellar Music label. Before that, Lafayette Harris Jr. at the piano with Long Hot Summer Blues with Houston Person on tenor sax and Jeremy Pelt on trumpet. That's from the album All in Good Time from the Savant label, featuring Kenny Davis on the bass and Jerome Jennings on the drums. I'm Scott Vandewerf with an air quality alert through Friday due to widespread smoke. It's from Canadian wildfires, partly cloudy, low 69 degrees, and Friday mostly sunny, a high 93 degrees. Partly cloudy Friday night, a low 73 degrees, and Saturday showers, thunderstorms possible, mostly sunny, a high 88. Saturday night, mostly clear, low 61, and sunny on Sunday, a high 85. Mostly sunny on Monday with a high 85 as well. 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

Jazz on WGVU. That was Sonny Rollins on tenor saxophone, Where Are You, from his album The Bridge from RCA from 1962, with Jim Hall on guitar, Bob Cranshaw bass, Ben Riley the drummer. We heard Billie Holiday singing One for My Baby and One for the Road from her 1957 album Songs for Distingue Lovers. And that came out on the Verve label, with Harry Sweets Edison on trumpet, Ben Webster tenor sax, Jimmy Rowles at the piano, and Barney Kessel guitar. I'm Scott Van De Werf, and this is Jazz on WGVU. Here's Marshall Gilkes on trombone with the WDR Big Band with an original called Fresh Start.

0: Sarah McKenzie at the piano singing Gingy, the Antonio Carlos Jobim classic, and that featured Bob Shepherd on flute. It's from the album from Sarah McKenzie called Without You. We heard Marshall Gilkes in the WDR Big Band, with Marshall featured on trombone, also the composer of Fresh Start. It's from the album Life Songs. I'm Scott Van De Werf, and we do have an air quality alert lasting through Friday. Due to widespread smoke from Canadian wildfires, partly cloudy tonight, a low 69 degrees. Friday, mostly sunny, a high 93 degrees. And partly cloudy Friday night, a low 73 degrees. Saturday, showers with thunderstorms also possible, mostly sunny, a high 88. And mostly clear on Saturday night with a low 61. Sunny on Sunday, a high 85 degrees. Monday, mostly sunny, high 85. And then showers possible Tuesday, a high 81.
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Well, we do thank you one and all for making a little bit of time in your lives, coming out of this glorious New York evening in order to sit down at very expensively priced tables and listen to disgruntled jazz musicians go on about their various afflictions, man. That's we've been having a very solid and wonderful week here at Birdland, our New York home. We've been treated very graciously by staff and fans alike, and those even who showed up by accident or were dragged in by people they wanted to impress or perhaps go to bed with. We're celebrating the new year in spite of everything. We spent 180 nights on the road together last year, doing our yeoman service to raise consciousness and, I don't know, inflict people with our heavy-handed thoughts about the state of things. And so I figured, well, we've got 4 nights at Birdland. Why don't we just play songs we like and have that happen for once? So we're celebrating some of our antecedents, some of our predecessors, sometimes our mentors, those who have come before who have made what we do possible. We're doing it by stealing their material and performing it for you here tonight. So, of course, we stole from Frank Sinatra and put a new twist on an arrangement of Come Fly With Me, and then we did a Harry Sweets Edison arrangement, something that he created for Joe Williams for a swinging night at Birdland in the original Birdland location over on Broadway in 1961. We've got a thing for you now that is a John Hendrix-style arrangement of what one could think of as a certain kind of a theme song for yours truly, The Displaced Chicago and Living in New York.

0: on the next Jazz Night in America, that's all about the saxophonist Gary Bartz.
1: The 60s was volatile. I was ready to join the Black Panthers or do something like that.
0: He shares stories from his 60-plus year career, covering everything from bebop to hip-hop. Plus, music from his quartet live at Dizzy's Club. That's next time on Jazz Night in America. I'm Christian McBride.
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0: Peter Sagal here from Wait, Wait, Don't Tell Me. 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

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Roger Beloit, to whom I wanted

covered or been told about the Red Drum. The great new generation gang wailing and gathering there. So here he was on the stand, examining them with his eyes as he blew his now settled down into regulated design. Crazy notes, the booming drums, the high ceiling to hear birth. Whom I saw distinctly digging Mardu several times, also myself directly into my eye, looking to search if really I was that great writer I thought myself to be. As if he knew my thoughts and ambitions, or remembered me from other nightclubs and other coasts, other Chicagos. Not a challenging look, but the king and founder of the bop generation, at least the sound of it. In digging his audience, digging his eyes, the secret eyes, him watching as he just pursed his lips and let great lungs and immortal fingers work. His eyes separate and interested and humane, the kindest jazz musician.

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7: It's 619, 69 degrees in Grand Rapids, 69 degrees in Holland, and 67 degrees in Muskegon. Portland eastbound 96 after Portland Road, there's a crash on the right shoulder. Also southeast Grand Rapids, Kalamazoo Avenue and Hall Street, a crash still tying up traffic from 3 this morning. Partly sunny and hot today, heavy wildfire smoke, high in the low 90s. Tonight a slight chance of showers, patchy smoke until late evening, a low tonight in the mid-70s.

0: I walked right onto it. So they picked it back up and tossed me again. I probably would never have gotten back on that skin. But when I looked down, I saw 400 people all looking up to watch me. I realized that I was enjoying myself.
1: You know, as a kid, I didn't know how big you were until I got older. And then I remember you cleaning out your showcase, throwing away a lot of the medals that you had. And I asked why. You told me, I don't want you to feel like you have to live up to it. You grow into what it is that you want to do.
0: I didn't want you guys to live with this pressure. Children should have the liberty of finding their own gifts.
1: And so, what did you think when I first started?
0: I was surprised that you were interested in learning the sport. But as a parent, I was proud.
1: You know, a couple of years back, you came out of retirement.
0: Mm-hmm. I had just gone through cancer treatment, had my nose removed. But I wanted my grandkids to see that you don't have to let those things stop you.
1: Yeah.
0: Both of us competed.
1: That was pretty cool.
0: It was fun to watch you. And even though you're 50 pounds heavier, you still grab more air than I did.
1: Standing next to you on the podium, I was in your shadow, but you taught me over the years. What was more valuable is that we finished the finish line together. I just hope that we are able to do it every year.
0: Yeah.
1: Because big boys can fly too.
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5: In the WGVU newsroom, I'm Phil Dawson. Donald Trump says fraud committed by Democrats in Muskegon is one of the reasons he lost the 2020 election to Joe Biden. In a case already investigated by the FBI, last night Trump told a national television audience a Muskegon canvassing contractor submitted hundreds of false voter registrations to the clerk's office.
6: In 2020, Michigan State Police raided a Democrat Get Out the Vote organization, corrupt group in Muskegon. And we're so concerned by what they found. They were just so concerned. They couldn't believe it, actually, that they contacted the FBI in Detroit.
5: A five-year investigation by the FBI already concluded the Muskegon County clerk discovered the false registrations. None were processed and no illegal votes were cast. Michigan Deputy Secretary of State Agogo Dave Bie says it proves election security systems work.
7: Here's the thing. Michigan elections are secure. They continue to be secure.
5: According to investigators, Muskegon canvassers forged and submitted false voter registration forms to earn productivity bonuses. During his national address, Trump also blamed China for his 2020 election loss. Smoke from Canadian wildfires should slowly start to clear out late this afternoon, but a West Michigan air quality alert remains in effect. And WGVU's Dee Morrison reports, not only are people staying inside to avoid the smoke, bees are not leaving their hives to pollinate plants.
8: Ottawa County farmer Roger Victory rents hundreds of thousands of bees to pollinate his 600 acres of squash this time of year.
9: And this morning, I think I saw one bee poke its wings out of the hive, flew a few feet, and went right back in the hive. Not one single bee was out working today.
8: Thick haze blocks sunlight bees use to navigate, and smoke masks the floral scents they need to find crops. Victory says the Canadian smoke hit during a critical summer summer pollination window for many crops.
9: We can get by one day or 2 days, but when that squash is blooming and it needs that pollination, it's not going to hold off because it's smoky out.
8: He says the threat extends beyond just his farm to the broader West Michigan and Midwest regions, affecting various crops that rely heavily on bees right now, including winter squash, zucchini, and cucumbers.
9: Hopefully we can clear it out, but if that stays at this level, we're just not going to get any bee pollination going on, and that could affect our yields or even availability of the crops going into the fall.
8: As for the bees, fine ash can clog their breathing spores, making them sick, and toxic soot settling on blossoms can poison entire hives. I'm Dee Morrison.
5: The Michigan unemployment rate is about the same in June as the month before and the past several months, around 5%. But Labor Market Information Director Wayne Rourke says the workforce is smaller. Companies are not replacing retiring older workers with younger employees.
10: It is something that's not totally unexpected, and it's starting to happen not only in Michigan, but in other states in the U.S. as well.
5: Rourke says the shrinking workforce is slowing economic growth in the state. A developer has approval for the first phase of a project in the East Grand Rapids Gaslight Village. WGVU's David Limbaugh reports on the next steps.
11: Phase one of the East Grand Rapids Gaslight Village project on Lakeside Drive includes a mixed-use development featuring 147 residential units, commercial space, parking, and a social hub. The Planning Commission unanimously recommended revised versions of both Phase 1 and a planned unit development agreement, despite pushback and a lawsuit filed by some residents against the city.
12: This lawsuit was filed because city residents were not being heard.
13: The City Commission and the Planning Commission have chosen to go deaf, dumb, and blind when it comes to their own residents.
11: East Grand Rapids residents Judith Baxter and Jerry Anderson expressed their frustration over the commission's decision to allow developers Gaslight Investors to move forward with their plans, despite the pending lawsuit. City Attorney John Huff.
14: The developer has asked that it proceed, and there's no provision of state law or local law which imposes an injunction on their rights to do this.
11: Planning Commission VP Brian Miller.
15: I do feel like requests and changes have been made, and that we've been seeking that balance between the developer who has rights to develop their private property and the community that all of us live in.
11: The project now goes to the City Commission for final approval. A ruling on the lawsuit is set for August 7th. I'm David Limbaugh.
5: In Comstock Park, northbound 131 is one lane from 96 to West River Drive. The right two lanes are closed until July 28th. Expect delays. Partly sunny and hot today. Heavy wildfire smoke, a high in the low 90s. Tonight, a slight chance of showers. Patchy smoke continues until late evening. A low tonight in the mid-70s.
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16: It's Morning Edition from NPR News. I'm A. Martinez in Los Angeles, California.
17: And I'm Leila Fadel in Washington, D.C. At least two people have died and hundreds have been rescued in catastrophic flooding in Texas this week.
16: This is the second year in a row that Texas's Hill Country has flooded. Just over a year ago, 130 people died over the 4th of July weekend, including children and counselors from a summer camp.
17: Chelsea Zhu is a reporter with member station KUT in Austin, and she joins me now. Good morning, Chelsea.
18: Good morning.
17: So tell us about what's been going on across the state.
18: So the major flooding we've seen has been a culmination of several days of very heavy rain across large parts of Texas, especially the South Central region. Some storms have been slow moving, dropping heavy rain in some of the same areas that have already seen a lot of rain in the days before, which has made flooding more likely. Some towns have seen as much as 20 inches of rain or more since the start of the week. The weather has also been unpredictable. There was even a tornado that touched down in San Antonio on Wednesday. Here's what Chief Nim Kidd with the Texas Division of Emergency Management had to say yesterday as the state prepared for another round of storms.
19: The way that this weather pattern is setting up is difficult for the models that the meteorologists use to tell us exactly where it's going to fall and exactly how much is going to fall.
17: Chelsea, there's been more rain this year than last year, but we have fortunately seen fewer deaths. What's different?
18: It's hard to say for sure right now since we're still assessing the damage, but a few different things could contribute to that. One is, again, that it's been a full week of rain for some of these places that has built up to this severe flooding. So people have been able to see this develop over days. I also think people across the state are more aware of the risks after the deadly floods last year. People might be paying more attention to severe weather alerts when they're sent out and things like shelter in place or evacuation orders. And after last year, Texas lawmakers also made it a priority to pass flood safety measures, some of which are already in effect. That includes new flood warning sirens in the region and updated emergency plans for summer camps.
17: What are the people in flooded areas saying about their experiences?
18: Many of my colleagues went out yesterday talking to people during the flooding, and it was inevitable that last year's flooding was front and center in people's minds. Here's Claudio Castillo. He says he's lived in the hill country for most of his life. In the tape, you can hear the Guadalupe River rushing in the background.
20: It's sad. It's just like a desert. It hits you. You know, it hits you pretty hard, especially when you go right by Camp Mystic. You know, something happened pretty bad there.
18: He's talking about the girls' summer camp, where 25 campers and two counselors died in the flooding last year. He also mentioned that it feels like flooding has been happening more often, which is true at a broader level because of climate change, which scientists say has made record-breaking rain much more likely in the U.S. and has contributed to more frequent and severe flooding. That said, as we get to the end of the week, the National Weather Service is forecasting that the heavy rain will start to move out of these flooded areas. So we may be transitioning from search and rescue to recovery over the next couple of days.
17: Chelsea Zhu is a reporter with member station KUT in Austin. Thank you, Chelsea.
18: Thank you.
16: We have more details about the ICE officer who shot and killed a Colombian man in Maine on Monday. He's an Army veteran and a former police officer. Now, on paper, those qualifications might make him an ideal candidate for the job, but his ex-wife tells NPR's Vanessa Romo he's a violent person who never should have been given a gun. Vanessa has this report, which describes allegations of assault.
21: Ashley Brulette and David Brulette were only married for about a year and a half between 2007 and 2009. But she tells NPR,
22: we had been together from age 13 to 20.
23: So your entire childhood, you know him.
22: I know him.
21: The 37-year-old has identified her ex-husband as the officer who fatally shot Juan Duran Guerrero four times during an attempted traffic stop. NPR reached out to David Brulette for the story, but he did not return those messages. Ashley says the two haven't been in touch for months, but that changed on Wednesday when he called and asked for a favor.
22: He asked me to basically talk good in his character, not to talk bad about him, and I told him that I was not going to lie for him. He asked me not to talk about the abuse in our marriage, and I told him again I was not going to lie for him. I said, why did you do it? Did you do it? And he said, yes, it was me. Yes, I was involved, but it was justified.
21: He insisted he acted in self-defense, she says, a claim she doesn't believe based on the abuse she says she suffered at his hands.
22: He hit me, choked me, and there was an incident where we had been fighting, and I walked away, and I got in the shower, and he comes in with a gun and points it at me and tells me that he's going to blow my brains all over the bathtub.
21: There are no police reports to corroborate this story. Ashley says she was trauma bonded to Brulette and would always recant her story, even when she was the one to call the authorities. But there is a voicemail message. It's from November, when Ashley had filed a restraining order against Brulette. It goes on for 3 minutes, and it ends with this threat.
24: Do I think that you should have your throat cuts or should have had them cut? Yep.
21: She says what the world has seen of her ex-husband this week is the violent man she's been trying to warn others about for decades. When their marriage had collapsed and they were in the middle of a vicious divorce back in 2009, she says she reached out to Brulette's platoon leader. He was with the Maine Army National Guard. She offered to fax over paperwork showing that he'd been diagnosed as having manic bipolar disorder and borderline schizophrenia, but they dismissed it as ravings of a bitter ex-wife, she says. A couple years later, Brulette was deployed to Afghanistan. He returned with post-traumatic stress disorder. She says that made her even more fearful of him. Then at the end of last year, when Brulette first told Ashley he'd been hired by ICE, she didn't know what to make of it.
22: I honestly thought that he was being delusional, and I didn't believe it.
21: An ICE spokesperson said the agency will not confirm or deny whether Brulette was the ICE officer responsible for Duran Guerrero's death. They said that the ICE officer in question has, quote, nearly a decade of federal law enforcement experience with required training. Ashley questions whether there was a background check. If there had been, they might have seen a trail of violence, like the time in 2022, when Ashley says Child Protective Services and the police were both called to his home after he threw his then 13-year-old daughter through a coffee table.
22: Through a glass coffee table, yes.
21: Now, Ashley is distraught over this week's events, that someone has lost their life.
22: I feel like even though I tried to bring awareness to his mental health conditions before and I got ignored, that I really need to push and be heard now and hopefully prevent something like this from happening again.
21: The Department of Homeland Security and the FBI are overseeing the investigation into Duran Guerrero's killing. Vanessa Romo, NPR News.

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6: It's 7:19, 69 degrees in Grand Rapids and in Holland, 67 degrees in Muskegon. In Comstock Park, expect delays at northbound 131, where is one lane from 96 to West River Drive. The right two lanes are closed around the clock until July 28th. Also, starting tomorrow, Muskegon and Norton Shore, southbound US 31 at 96, they're going to be reconfiguring the intersection from 4 to 10 on Saturday. Partly sunny and hot today. Heavy wildfire smoke, a high in the low 90s. Tonight, a slight chance of showers. Patchy smoke until late evening, a low in the mid-70s. Partly sunny tomorrow. Windy, showers and storms possible, a high in the upper 80s. Sunny on Sunday, a high in the mid-80s.
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1: So the downward nuts on a catalytic converter on a 2021 Ford Explorer and beyond, they go and use this tool.
2: That's got to feel good to say, hey, we got it.
1: Right.
2: Here's the thing you needed.
0: Snap-on makes 80% of the tools it sells in the U.S. domestically, so it's relatively insulated from tariffs. To crank out such a wide variety of tools, its 15 U.S. factories have to be enormously flexible. Other companies do a much bigger volume of business with a much narrower product line, but Pinchuk says specialization is what makes Snap-on so profitable. And the company has deliberately avoided marketing its tools to the general public.
3: Well, if there's a rule in Snap-on that's irrevocable, it's thou shalt not sell to do-it-yourself people, because it undermines the cachet of the brand. People use Snap-on tools to declare to the world they're doing something special, perhaps as special as a surgeon.
0: That's instilled a lot of brand loyalty in generations of mechanic customers. They're often introduced to Snap-on tools while in technical school or working as an apprentice. Some even have their ashes stored in a miniature Snap-on toolbox. For Goolsbee, this visit offers an encouraging lesson in how, even in an uncertain environment, domestic manufacturers can prosper.
2: They scratch a very, very specific itch. They create a little socket that can slide in, and so you wouldn't have to take the whole thing apart to just get that bolt off. It's fun to see. This is where productivity growth comes from.
0: Not only has Snap-on found a way to make things profitably in the U.S., it's also helping to make its mechanic customers more efficient at fixing things when they break down. Scott Horsley, NPR News, Kenosha, Wisconsin.
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6: In the WGVU newsroom, I'm Phil Dawson. Donald Trump says fraud committed by Democrats in Muskegon is one of the reasons he lost the 2020 election to Joe Biden. In a case already investigated by the FBI, last night Trump told a national television audience a Muskegon canvassing contractor submitted hundreds of false voter registrations to the clerk's office.
7: In 2020, Michigan State Police raided a Democrat Get Out the Vote organization, corrupt group in Muskegon. And we're so concerned by what they found. They were just so concerned. They couldn't believe it, actually, that they contacted the FBI in Detroit.
6: A five-year investigation by the FBI already concluded the Muskegon County clerk discovered the false registrations. None were processed and no illegal votes were cast. Michigan Deputy Secretary of State Agogo Dave Bie says it proves election security systems work.
8: Here's the thing. Michigan elections are secure. They continue to be secure.
6: According to investigators, Muskegon canvassers forged and submitted false voter registration forms to earn productivity bonuses. During his national address, Trump also blamed China for his 2020 election loss. Smoke from Canadian wildfires should slowly start to clear out late this afternoon, but a West Michigan air quality alert remains in effect. And WGVU's Dee Morrison reports, not only are people staying inside to avoid the smoke, bees are not leaving their hives to pollinate plants.
9: Ottawa County farmer Roger Victory rents hundreds of thousands of bees to pollinate his 600 acres of squash this time of year.
10: And this morning, I think I saw one bee poke its wings out of the hive, flew a few feet, and went right back in the hive. Not one single bee was out working today.
9: Thick haze blocks sunlight bees use to navigate, and smoke masks the floral scents they need to find crops. Victory says the Canadian smoke hit during a critical summer pollination window for many crops.
10: We can get by one day or 2 days, but when that squash is blooming and it needs that pollination, it's not going to hold off because it's smoky out.
9: He says the threat extends beyond just his farm to the broader West Michigan and Midwest regions, affecting various crops that rely heavily on bees right now, including winter squash, zucchini, and cucumbers.
10: Hopefully we can clear it out, but if that stays at this level, we're just not going to get any bee pollination going on, and that could affect our yields or even availability of the crops going into the fall.
9: As for the bees, fine ash can clog their breathing spores, making them sick, and toxic soot settling on blossoms can poison entire hives. I'm Dee Morrison.
6: The Michigan unemployment rate is about the same in June as the month before and the past several months, around 5%. But Labor Market Information Director Wayne Rourke says the workforce is smaller. Companies are not replacing retiring older workers with younger employees.
11: It is something that's not totally unexpected, and it's starting to happen not only in Michigan, but in other states in the U.S. as well.
6: Rourke says the shrinking workforce is slowing economic growth in the state. A developer has approval to move forward on the first phase of a project in the East Grand Rapids Gaslight Village area. WGVU's David Limbaugh reports on the next steps.
12: Phase one of the East Grand Rapids Gaslight Village project on Lakeside Drive includes a mixed-use development featuring 147 residential units, commercial space, parking, and a social hub. The Planning Commission unanimously recommended revised versions of both Phase 1 and a planned unit development agreement, despite pushback and a lawsuit filed by some residents against the city.
13: This lawsuit was filed because city residents were not being heard.
14: The City Commission and the Planning Commission have chosen to go deaf, dumb, and blind when it comes to their own residents.
12: East Grand Rapids residents Judith Baxter and Jerry Anderson expressed their frustration over the commission's decision to allow developers Gaslight Investors to move forward with their plans, despite the pending lawsuit. City Attorney John Huff.
15: The developer has asked that it proceed, and there's no provision of state law or local law which imposes an injunction on their rights to do this.
12: Planning Commission VP Brian Miller.
16: I do feel like requests and changes have been made, and that we've been seeking that balance between the developer who has rights to develop their private property and the community that all of us live in.
12: The project now goes to the City Commission for final approval. A ruling on the lawsuit is set for August 7th. I'm David Limbaugh.
6: In Cascade, there's a crash at 28th Street and Charlevoix Drive. Also, Comstock Park, northbound 131, one lane from 96 to West River Drive. The right two lanes closed round the clock until July 28th. Partly sunny and hot today. Heavy wildfire smoke, a high in the low 90s. Tonight, slight chance of showers. Patchy smoke until late evening, low in the mid-70s. Partly sunny tomorrow, a high in the upper 80s.
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18: It's Morning Edition from NPR News. I'm Amy Martinez in Los Angeles, California.
19: And I'm Leila Fadel in Washington, D.C. Good morning. There's been another escalation in the week of strikes between the U.S. and Iran. The U.S. hit bridges and a tower at an important Iranian port Thursday night, Eastern Time. NPR's Jane Arraf has been following developments and joins us from Jordan. Good morning, Jane.
20: Good morning, Leila.
19: So what happened overnight?
20: Well, President Trump has been threatening to strike Iranian bridges and power plants this week if Iran didn't return to negotiations. And last night and this morning, U.S. airstrikes hit six bridges in Iran's southern Hormozgan province. That province faces the Strait of Hormuz, that key oil waterway. Iranian state TV says at least seven people were killed there. And it also reports attacks on power infrastructure. Those U.S. attacks also collapsed a tower at an Iranian port at the Gulf of Oman, according to state media. And Pete Hegseth, the U.S. Secretary of Defense, circulated an image of a collapsed tower there that had previously circulated on social media. The U.S. military, Leila, says it struck dozens of Iranian military targets. And it says those attacks were meant to degrade Iranian military capabilities. But CENTCOM didn't mention the bridges. And as you know, attacks on infrastructure with wide civilian use under international law under some circumstances could be considered a war crime.
19: Yeah. How did Iran respond?
20: Well, Iran has retaliated by striking U.S. and other targets in the Gulf, as well as launching missiles into Jordan and Iraq. In the Kurdistan region of Iraq, which hosts Iranian Kurdish opposition bases, at least eight Kurdish opposition fighters were killed in an Iranian attack. And those attacks in the Gulf by Iran, they included ones in Qatar, which has been mediating between the U.S. and Iran. Also Bahrain, Kuwait, and Oman. And oddly, Iran says it attacked a remote special forces base in southeastern Syria, causing casualties and damage. That's the Al-Tanf base, where the U.S. says it actually pulled out troops in February. There's no comment from the U.S. military, and it's unclear whether they're reusing that base.
19: What effect are all of these attacks having on shipping?
20: Well, oil prices are certainly up this morning, and that means they're up about 10% over the past week. That's a concern, of course, for consumers and politicians. Trump, in a speech about election fraud last night, alleged election fraud, devoted a brief line to Iran. Here's what he said.
7: We are likewise winning big in Iran, and you will see the fruits of that labor very, very shortly. America is back and doing really well.
20: Now, Iran says that no oil or gas will go through the Strait of Hormuz until the attacks stop. And the U.S. has deployed 50,000 troops in the region, partly to enforce a naval blockade. But tracking agencies show tanker traffic in that strait has fallen to almost nothing. And if that weren't bad enough, Yemen's Houthi rebels are threatening to close yet another waterway, the Bab al-Mandab, which is another important shipping channel if Saudi attacks continue in Yemen.
19: So the ceasefire agreement from about a month ago over?
20: Pretty much collapsed, yep. But Vice President Vance says diplomacy is still a tool, just have to get back to the table.
19: NPR's Jane Arraf. Thank you, Jane.
20: Thank you.
1: The Trump administration is asking about 60 countries for help with what it calls an urgent threat, far-left terrorism. Leaders from those countries met in Washington yesterday with Trump officials. NPR's domestic extremism correspondent Odette Youssef is here. Odette, we all know about the threat that radical jihadists have posed to this country, and in recent years there's been a greater attention to violence coming from the far right. What about the far left?
21: Well, if we look at the last 50 years, there was once a time when the far left was responsible for a huge portion of political violence in the U.S., and that was in the 1970s. You know, you had groups like the Weather Underground and the Black Liberation Army, for example, that were implicated in bombing plots and the murders of police, among other things. But in the decades after that, things changed. The data have consistently shown that Islamist extremism and right-wing extremism have accounted for a far larger share of violence than the left wing. But at the convening yesterday led by the State Department, its head, Marco Rubio, said that, in fact, left-wing terrorism is and has been the top threat.
22: Even today, the very idea that far-left terrorism could be a serious threat is treated as a right-wing fever dream, or worse, as a dangerous fascist conspiracy. It's treated this way by many in the press, by many in academia and our universities, and by many of our legacy institutions.
21: Now, many people that I speak with in the field of counterterrorism do not dismiss far-left terrorism as a right-wing fever dream. Many say that it could become resurgent and that law enforcement should take it seriously. But none of them say that they are aware of data that show any kind of parity with the deadliness that we've seen from far-right or Islamist terrorist attacks.
1: Then the summit, what was the State Department trying to accomplish with that?
21: Well, Rubio framed this as a sort of reboot of the international coalition that came together after the 9/11 attacks to fight Islamist extremism. But this time, the focus is the far left. You know, I think one of the things that many are wondering is to what extent can the administration show that there is, in fact, a well-funded transnational network of organized far-left groups, and that any such network is connected to violent terrorism. I spoke with Jacob Ware about this. He's a counterterrorism expert based at Georgetown University.
23: I have not seen much evidence that there is a transnational far-left movement, in large part because, unlike the far right, individuals on the far left tend to be more concerned with their own communities, with economic issues or government overreach in their own communities. So you tend to have more hyper-local organizing.
1: All right, so then what's your sense about where things go from here?
21: Well, yesterday, the State Department announced new visa restrictions against foreigners who may be connected to far-left terrorism. But there is also concern, A, that this focus on the far-left could ultimately create risk for U.S. citizens, too. You know, the administration has said it will be designating more overseas groups as far-left terrorists. And the reason some are wary about that is it widens the pool of foreign terrorist organizations that prosecutors can tie to people or organizations that may be involved in movements here in the U.S. that are on the left. And the legal consequences for material support to terrorists are very high.
1: Hi, that's NPR's Odette Youssef. Thank you very much.
21: Thank you.

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2: It's 8:19, 70 degrees in Grand Rapids, 73 degrees in Holland, and 68 degrees in Muskegon. In Cascade, watch out for the crash at 28th Street and Charlevoix Drive that's backing up traffic. Also in Comstock Park, northbound 131 is one lane from 96 to West River Drive. The right two lanes are closed round the clock until July 28th. Traffic this morning is backed up for 2 miles. Expect about a 14-minute delay. Partly sunny and hot today. Heavy wildfire smoke. A high in the low 90s. Tonight, a slight chance of showers. Patchy smoke until late evening. A low in the mid-70s. Partly sunny tomorrow. Windy. Showers and storms possible. A high in the upper 80s. Clear tomorrow night. Breezy. A low in the low 60s.
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2: In the WGVU newsroom, I'm Phil Dawson. Donald Trump says fraud committed by Democrats in Muskegon is one of the reasons he lost the 2020 election to Joe Biden. In a case already investigated by the FBI, last night Trump told a national television audience a Muskegon canvassing contractor submitted hundreds of false voter registrations to the clerk's office.
3: In 2020, Michigan State Police raided a Democrat Get Out the Vote organization, corrupt group in Muskegon. And we're so concerned by what they found. They were just so concerned. They couldn't believe it, actually, that they contacted the FBI in Detroit.
2: A five-year investigation by the FBI already concluded the Muskegon County clerk discovered the false registrations. None were processed and no illegal votes were cast. Michigan Deputy Secretary of State Agogo Dave Bie says it proves election security systems work.
4: Here's the thing. Michigan elections are secure. They continue to be secure.
2: According to investigators, Muskegon canvassers forged and submitted false voter registration forms to earn productivity bonuses. During his national address, Trump also blamed China for his 2020 election loss. Smoke from Canadian wildfires should slowly start to clear out late this afternoon, but a West Michigan air quality alert remains in effect. And WGVU's Dee Morrison reports not only are people staying inside to avoid the smoke, bees are not leaving their hives to pollinate plants.
5: Ottawa County farmer Roger Victory rents hundreds of thousands of bees to pollinate his 600 acres of squash this time of year.
6: And this morning, I think I saw one bee poke its wings out of the hive, flew a few feet, and went right back in the hive. Not one single bee was out working today.
5: Thick haze blocks sunlight bees use to navigate, and smoke masks the floral scents they need to find crops. Victory says the Canadian smoke hit during a critical summer pollination window for many crops.
6: We can get by one day or 2 days, but when that squash is blooming and it needs that pollination, it's not going to hold off because it's smoky out.
5: He says the threat extends beyond just his farm to the broader West Michigan and Midwest regions, affecting various crops that rely heavily on bees right now, including winter squash, zucchini, and cucumbers.
6: Hopefully we can clear it out, but if that stays at this level, we're just not going to get any bee pollination going on. And that could affect our yields or even availability of the crops going into the fall.
5: As for the bees, fine ash can clog their breathing spores, making them sick, and toxic soot settling on blossoms can poison entire hives. I'm Dee Morrison.
2: The Michigan unemployment rate is about the same in June as the month before and the past several months, around 5%. But Labor Market Information Director Wayne Rourke says the workforce is smaller. Companies are not replacing retiring older workers with younger employees.
7: It is something that's not totally unexpected, and it's starting to happen not only in Michigan, but in other states in the U.S. as well.
2: Rourke says the shrinking workforce is slowing economic growth in the state. A developer has approval to move forward on the first phase of a project in the East Grand Rapids Gaslight Village area. WGVU's David Limbaugh reports on the next steps.
8: Phase one of the East Grand Rapids Gaslight Village project on Lakeside Drive includes a mixed-use development featuring 147 residential units, commercial space, parking, and a social hub. The Planning Commission unanimously recommended revised versions of both Phase 1 and a planned unit development agreement, despite pushback and a lawsuit filed by some residents against the city.
9: This lawsuit was filed because city residents were not being heard.
10: The City Commission and the Planning Commission have chosen to go deaf, dumb, and blind when it comes to their own residents.
8: East Grand Rapids residents Judith Baxter and Jerry Anderson expressed their frustration over the commission's decision to allow developers Gaslight Investors to move forward with their plans, despite the pending lawsuit. City Attorney John Huff.
11: The developer has asked that it proceed, and there's no provision of state law or local law which imposes an injunction on their rights to do this.
8: Planning Commission VP Brian Miller.
12: I do feel like requests and changes have been made, and that we've been seeking that balance between the developer who has rights to develop their private property and the community that all of us live in.
8: The project now goes to the City Commission for final approval. A ruling on the lawsuit is set for August 7th. I'm David Limbaugh.
2: The backup is now 2 miles in northbound 131, where it is one lane from 96 to West River Drive. The right two lanes are closed around the clock until July 28th. Partly sunny and hot today. Heavy wildfire smoke, a high in the low 90s. Tonight, a slight chance of showers. Patchy smoke until late in the evening, a low in the mid-70s.
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0: It's Morning Edition from NPR News. I'm Amy Martinez in Los Angeles, California.
14: And I'm Leila Fadel in Washington, D.C. At least 2 people have died and hundreds have been rescued in catastrophic flooding in Texas this week.
0: This is the second year in a row that Texas's Hill Country has flooded. Just over a year ago, 130 people died over the 4th of July weekend, including children and counselors from a summer camp.
14: Chelsea Zhu is a reporter with member station KUT in Austin, and she joins me now. Good morning, Chelsea.
15: Good morning.
14: So tell us about what's been going on across the state.
15: So the major flooding we've seen has been a culmination of several days of very heavy rain across large parts of Texas, especially the South Central region. Some storms have been slow moving, dropping heavy rain in some of the same areas that have already seen a lot of rain in the days before, which has made flooding more likely. Some towns have seen as much as 20 inches of rain or more since the start of the week. The weather has also been unpredictable. There was even a tornado that touched down in San Antonio on Wednesday. Here's what Chief Nim Kidd with the Texas Division of Emergency Management had to say yesterday as the state prepared for another round of storms.
16: The way that this weather pattern is setting up is difficult for the models that the meteorologists use to tell us exactly where it's going to fall and exactly how much is going to fall.
14: Chelsea, there's been more rain this year than last year, but we have fortunately seen fewer deaths. What's different?
15: It's hard to say for sure right now since we're still assessing the damage, but a few different things could contribute to that. One is, again, that it's been a full week of rain for some of these places that has built up to this severe flooding. So people have been able to see this develop over days. I also think people across the state are more aware of the risks after the deadly floods last year. People might be paying more attention to severe weather alerts when they're sent out and things like shelter in place or evacuation orders. And after last year, Texas lawmakers also made it a priority to pass flood safety measures, some of which are already in effect. That includes new flood warning sirens in the region and updated emergency plans for summer camps.
14: What are the people in flooded areas saying about their experiences?
15: Many of my colleagues went out yesterday talking to people during the flooding, and it was inevitable that last year's flooding was front and center in people's minds. Here's Claudio Castillo. He says he's lived in the Hill Country for most of his life. In the tape, you can hear the Guadalupe River rushing in the background.
17: It's sad. It's just like a desert. It hits you. You know, it hits you pretty hard, especially when you go right by Camp Mystic. You know, something happened pretty bad there.
15: He's talking about the girls' summer camp, where 25 campers and 2 counselors died in the flooding last year. He also mentioned that it feels like flooding has been happening more often, which is true at a broader level because of climate change, which scientists say has made record-breaking rain much more likely in the U.S. and has contributed to more frequent and severe flooding. That said, as we get to the end of the week, the National Weather Service is forecasting that the heavy rain will start to move out of these flooded areas. So we may be transitioning from search and rescue to recovery over the next couple of days.
14: Chelsea Zhu is a reporter with member station KUT in Austin. Thank you, Chelsea.
15: Thank you.
0: We have more details about the ICE officer who shot and killed a Colombian man in Maine on Monday. He's an Army veteran and a former police officer. Now, on paper, those qualifications might make him an ideal candidate for the job, but his ex-wife tells NPR's Vanessa Romo he's a violent person who never should have been given a gun. Vanessa has this report, which describes allegations of assault.
18: Ashley Brulette and David Brulette were only married for about a year and a half between 2007 and 2009. But she tells NPR,
19: we had been together from age 13 to 20.
20: So your entire childhood, you know him.
19: I know him.
18: The 37-year-old has identified her ex-husband as the officer who fatally shot Juan Duran Guerrero 4 times during an attempted traffic stop in Biddeford, Maine. NPR reached out to David Brulette for this story, but he did not return those messages. Ashley says the two of them haven't been in touch for months, but that changed on Wednesday when he called and asked for a favor.
19: He asked me to basically talk good in his character, not to talk bad about him. And I told him that I was not going to lie for him. He asked me not to talk about the abuse in our marriage. And I told him again, I was not going to lie for him. I said, why did you do it? Did you do it? And he said, yes, it was me. Yes, I was involved, but it was justified.
18: He insisted he acted in self-defense, she says, a claim she doesn't believe based on the abuse she says she suffered at his hands.
19: He hit me, choked me. And there was an incident where we had been fighting and I walked away and I got in the shower and he comes in with a gun and points it at me and tells me that he's going to blow my brains all over the bathtub.
18: There are no police reports to corroborate this story. Ashley says she was trauma bonded to Brulette and would always recant her story, even when she was the one to call the authorities. But there is a voicemail message. It's from November, when Ashley had filed a restraining order against Brulette. It goes on for 3 minutes and it ends with this threat.
20: Do I think that you should have your throat cut or should have had them cut? Yep.
18: She says what the world has seen of her ex-husband this week is the violent man she's been trying to warn others about for decades. When their marriage had collapsed and they were in the middle of a vicious divorce back in 2009, she says she reached out to Brulette's platoon leader. He was with the Maine Army National Guard. She offered to fax over paperwork showing that he'd been diagnosed as having manic bipolar disorder and borderline schizophrenia, but they dismissed it as ravings of a bitter ex-wife, she says. A couple years later, Brulette was deployed to Afghanistan. He returned with post-traumatic stress disorder. She says that made her even more fearful of him. Then at the end of last year, when Brulette first told Ashley he'd been hired by ICE, she didn't know what to make of it.
19: I honestly thought that he was being delusional and I didn't believe it.
18: An ICE spokesperson said the agency will not confirm or deny whether Brulette was the ICE officer responsible for Duran Guerrero's death. They said that the ICE officer in question has, quote, nearly a decade of federal law enforcement experience with required training. Ashley questions whether there was a background check. If there had been, they might have seen a trail of violence, like the time in 2022, when Ashley says Child Protective Services and the police were both called to his home after he threw his then 13-year-old daughter through a coffee table.
19: Through a glass coffee table, yes.
18: Now, Ashley is distraught over this week's events, that someone has lost their life.
19: I feel like even though I tried to bring awareness to his mental health conditions before and I got ignored, that I really need to push and be heard now and hopefully prevent something like this from happening again.
18: The Department of Homeland Security and the FBI are overseeing the investigation into Duran Guerrero's killing. Vanessa Romo, NPR News.

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2: It's 8:43, 70 degrees in Grand Rapids, 73 degrees in Holland, and 68 degrees in Muskegon. Comstock Park, the backup at northbound 131, where it is one lane from 96 to West River Drive, is now about 2 miles. Expect a 9-minute delay. The right two lanes are closed around the clock until July 28th. Partly sunny and hot today, heavy wildfire smoke, a high in the low 90s. Tonight, a slight chance of showers, patchy smoke until late evening, a low in the mid-70s. Partly sunny tomorrow, windy, showers and storms possible, a high in the upper 80s. Clear tomorrow night, breezy, low in the low 60s. Sunny Sunday, a high in the mid-80s.
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0: Good morning, I'm Layla Faldin. Wide-legged pants are in, they're loose, they're airy, and they might send you to the hospital. People online are sharing injuries caused by pants from the retailer Zara. Everything from bruises to scrapes and even broken bones. They're calling them Zara death pants. The issue is all the extra fabric, which people are tripping on. We reached out to Zara, which didn't respond, but you know what people never tripped on? Skinny jeans. It's Morning Edition.
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0: 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I'm Layla Faldin.
7: And Amy Martinez. It's an easy assumption that fans of Spain's national soccer team will be rooting against Argentina this weekend when the two teams face off in the World Cup final, but there are a lot more people around the world hoping Argentina loses. Adam Elder is a sports and culture writer. Adam, so what is it about the way Argentina plays that's historically been unpopular?
8: Oh boy, there's so much going on here. Well, Argentina's won 3 World Cups, but they've always had a style that's very polarizing. You know, they can play with flair, and of course they have Lionel Messi, but they can also play with brutality, let's say, kicking you, climbing on you, chopping you down, working the ref. This stuff is common throughout Latin America. In fact, I wrote about it in a book of mine, but the thing is, no one does this stuff better than Argentina. They can essentially play at the highest levels or the lowest, and often you'll see them doing both. Now, there's also been some well-documented racism by fans and players in songs and whatnot, particularly towards black people, whether it's about the French national team made up largely of black players or famous spectators like the streamer iShowSpeed at this year's World Cup.
7: Yeah, so there's been a lot of that, which hasn't helped Argentina lately. But it seemed like 4 years ago, things were different. It seemed like people wanted to see Lionel Messi win a World Cup. So what really has changed between then and now?
8: You know, a lot's changed within this tournament. They came in as, you know, the defending champions. And it's been this great story. You know, Lionel Messi, age 39, leading the team, twilight of his career. He scored 6 goals, I believe, in the first 3 games. And their matches have resembled these quasi-religious events. You know, it's emotionally overwhelming, the passion, the noise. It's a great story. The problem is, it appears to many that FIFA, soccer's villainous governing body, likes that storyline a lot as well, if you look at it from a certain angle. You know, it's almost as if things took a turn after group play, after Argentina barely got past Cape Verde, the tournament's undisputed Cinderella team, because in their next 3 matches, a lot of fans watching would contend that Argentina benefited from some generous calls, some very generous use of VAR, the video assistant referee, and also the non-use of it when perhaps it was needed. So FIFA is, as I just said, you know, such this great villainous organization on their own. And you combine that with Argentina's occasional style of play and these incredible comebacks they've staged and, you know, perhaps generous refereeing. And this is where we are right now.
9: You know, there's been a decades-long feeling by many Latin Americans that Argentines believe themselves to be superior somehow, so that means they'll always root against them. But what do you think of the irony that in this case, Latin Americans would rather root for Spain, the nation that colonized Latin America for hundreds of years?
8: Yeah, I mean, that's just one layer of it. It's looking like a great matchup in so many ways. There's obviously some colonial implications, and, you know, if Argentina show up the way they've been playing throughout this tournament, which, as we talked about, has changed in the past 5 weeks or so. It's going to be a really interesting game. I'm looking forward to it. And to be clear, I think all this stuff makes sports much better. I love having a villain. Of course, I'm a writer, but I personally love this stuff. I don't know about you.
9: You know, the drama makes it even more fun. Adam Elder is a sports and culture writer. His latest piece in New York Magazine is Why Argentina Has Become the Surprising Villain of This World Cup. He's also the author of the book, New Kids in the World Cup. Adam, thanks.
8: Thank you very much for having me.
9: This is Morning Edition from NPR News. I'm Amy Martinez.
10: And I'm Leila Fadel.
2: And I'm Phil Dawson in the WGVU newsroom. 70 degrees in Grand Rapids, 73 in Holland, and 68 degrees in Muskegon. The Lowell School District is asking voters to approve a pair of tax proposals in next month's primary. WGVU's David Limbaugh reports on the reasons for the request.
11: In a letter sent to Lowell area schools, families, and staff, Superintendent Nate Fowler explains the 2 tax proposals. Important measures, he says, to the ongoing operation and care of our schools. The first tax proposal is an operating millage authorizing 21 mills on non-homestead property, such as second homes or commercial properties, for 10 years starting in 2027. While the state's maximum legal rate is 18 mills, the remaining 3 would only be used to replace millage reduced by state law when property values rise faster than inflation. This would allow the district to continue receiving the state's full per pupil allowance. The second proposal is a sinking fund millage of 1 mil for 6 years starting in 2027. A sinking fund allows school districts to maintain their buildings, funding larger projects like roof and parking lot repairs, along with security and tech upgrades, keeping the general budget untouched. If approved, the district would collect approximately $6.7 million over the next 10 years. I'm David Limbaugh.
2: Comstock Park, northbound 131, is one lane from 96 to West River Drive. The right 2 lanes are closed until July 28th. Traffic there is now backed up for 2 miles. Expect at least a 9-minute delay. Partly sunny and hot today. Heavy wildfire smoke, a high in the low 90s. Tonight, a slight chance of showers. Patchy smoke until late evening, a low in the mid-70s. Partly sunny tomorrow, windy, showers and storms possible, a high in the upper 80s. Clear tomorrow night, breezy, a low in the low 60s. Sunny on Sunday, a high in the mid 80s.
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10: From Marketplace in New York, I'm Kimberly Adams. The House Budget Committee approved a $95 billion piece of legislation yesterday that will pave the way for a budget process known as reconciliation. It allows the majority party to pass bills without support from the minority. This would be the third time Republicans have used the process to pass big legislation this Congress. It heads to the House floor next and would fund things like defense and pharmacy assistance. Marketplace's Nancy Marshall-Genzer takes a look at what's in the measure.
12: The budget bill sets aside $73 billion for military and intelligence spending. It's a framework and doesn't say specifically how the money should be spent. That comes later. But Henrietta Trays of the advisory firm Veda Partners expects the Pentagon to spend the money on the war in the Middle East.
14: Most of it is on munitions and operational costs for having our military deployed in the Gulf region.
12: Operational costs like military salaries. There's also $12 billion in aid for farmers.
14: They are getting the double whammy of the tariffs and then also the war with Iran.
12: Losing market share to other countries because of the tariffs and paying higher prices for things like fertilizer because of the war. There's also money in the bill for a fund supporting the voting restrictions President Trump has been pressing for. Romina Baccia at the Cato Institute says the money will probably go to states that do things like
15: verifying ID and citizenship before registering people to vote.
12: That's a far cry from actually passing the voting restrictions President Trump wants. Laura Blessing of Georgetown University says this budget bill is full of compromises on what it does and how much spending it allows. On defense, for example.
16: So they're looking for kind of a Goldilocks solution of having some military spending, but not a ton of it.
12: But it's not clear when or whether this bill will become law. If it clears the House, it still has to be approved by the Senate. I'm Nancy Marshall-Genzer for Marketplace.
10: Let's do the numbers. Chip stocks have been sending markets down globally today. Japan's Nikkei closed down over 4%. The Shanghai Composite Index was down over 3%. Dow, S&P, and NASDAQ futures are down in the 0.7 to 2% range, with the Dow future down 338 points. And the number of new homes that began construction in June soared compared to May to the tune of 19%. The 10-year Treasury yield is down at 4.53%.
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10: Artificial intelligence company Anthropic is the latest to announce it's expanding in New York City. It joins a host of other AI companies such as Palantir, OpenAI, and Elise AI in seeking out additional office space as the companies move to hire more workers. For more on what this means for the state of commercial real estate in the city and what it tells us about the ever-growing AI economy, I'm joined by Natalie Wong, commercial real estate reporter at Bloomberg. Natalie, welcome to the program.
17: Hello, thank you for having me.
10: What is drawing these tech companies to New York City in particular?
17: You know, really a lot of these firms are in later stage sort of phases and they're looking to, you know, raise more capital, handle more sales. And a lot of that talent is concentrated in New York City, which is the financial center of the U.S. and the world.
10: How much of the draw is also all the empty office space in the city?
17: Definitely the fact that there is significant amount of office space for them to grow into at relatively, you know, cheaper prices is definitely a draw. But I think there's a distinction to be made between, you know, the more established firms and the startups. The established firms like the OpenAIs, Anthropic, they're going for the best trophy type offices. But the area of the New York City commercial market that's really been suffering for the past, you know, 6 years has been the older, what the industry calls Class B, Class C offices. These are more aged office buildings. What we're seeing now is that this AI rush and this tech rush has actually brought more demand for these types of buildings because a lot of these firms are startups. They may not be as well capitalized. So this is actually like very cheap space for them. And this was really, you know, a boost that the overall commercial real estate market has been looking for.
10: The city had been counting on office to residential conversions, trying to solve that housing shortage and office glut at the same time. Where does this AI leasing push fit into all that?
17: You know, I think that office to residential conversions has played a significant role in reducing the overall supply. We've seen hundreds of thousands, if not millions of square feet of office space being completely taken offline because they're being converted to housing and frankly, much needed housing. So I think that's one portion of helping the overall office market. I think the AI leasing comes in as another boost for the office market. You know, they may be taking space in offices that cannot be converted to residential simply because of the floor plates or because of where they're located in the city. It doesn't make sense to convert or it's too costly. And so, you know, these are the types of buildings that these startups are looking for space in.
18: You know, we've all heard a ton about how AI is threatening jobs, but here we have the AI industry coming into a city and promising to add jobs. Have you seen any indication that these moves are actually going to have a meaningful impact on New York's labor market?
17: You know, what I've been hearing in all my conversations across the real estate industry, across the tech industry, is really like no one knows exactly what's going to happen longer term. But most people are confident that in the short-term time frame, and when I say short-term, I mean under 10 years, some people are really looking at 3 to 5 years, they're not concerned. Now, that's a very short time frame. I mean, most office leases stretch far beyond that. So I do think there is a real concern, you know, 10 years later, how much will AI impact workforce once, you know, it evolves more, once leaders have a better understanding of how it impacts their work? Will that reduce overall headcount? I think many people are concerned about that longer term.
18: Natalie Wong is a commercial real estate reporter at Bloomberg. Thank you.
17: Thank you so much.
18: Our executive producer is Nancy Fargali. Our digital team includes Antoinette Brock, Emily McCune, and Dylan Mietinen. Our engineers are Brian Allison, Sam Keenan, and David Schreck. In New York, I'm Kimberly Adams with the Marketplace Morning Report. 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
2: Good morning. It's 8:59. I'm Phil Dawson in the WGVU newsroom. Still 70 degrees in Grand Rapids, 73 now in Holland, and 68 degrees in Muskegon. In Comstock Park, the backup is now about 2 miles at northbound 131, where it is one lane from 96 to West River Drive. The right two lanes are closed around the clock there until July 28th. Starting tomorrow at Muskegon and Norton Shore, southbound US 31 at Seaway Drive, it's going to be closed from 4 to 10 a.m. for reconfiguration. Partly sunny and hot today, heavy wildfire smoke, a high in the low 90s. Tonight, a slight chance of showers, patchy smoke until late evening, a low in the mid-70s. Partly sunny tomorrow, windy, showers and storms possible, a high in the upper 80s. Clear tomorrow night, breezy, low in the low 60s. Sunny Sunday, a high in the mid-80s. Sunday night, partly cloudy, a low in the mid-60s.
21: 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Thank you. In the next hour, WGVU's general manager Jim Rennemaker joins in to discuss 1 year after the rescission vote, plus part two of a visit to Muskegon Heights Read Muskegon Literacy Hub. 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
22: Live from NPR News in Washington, I'm Windsor Johnston. Lettuce grown in Mexico has been linked to a multi-state outbreak of cyclospora in the U.S. The Food and Drug Administration is warning do not eat shredded iceberg lettuce served at Taco Bell locations in the impacted states. NPR's Allison Aubrey reports.
1: The multi-state outbreak includes cyclosporine cases in Indiana, Kentucky, Michigan, Ohio, and West Virginia. Investigators at the CDC found 1,644 people infected with cyclosporine reported eating Taco Bell in these five states. An analysis of 190 cyclosporine cases in Michigan, where the person reported eating at Taco Bell, found 90% of those interviewed reported eating iceberg lettuce. In a statement from Taco Bell, the company says it's taken immediate action to voluntarily remove potential impacted lettuce in these states. FDA's traceback investigation has identified a single supplier of iceberg lettuce from Mexico. The diarrheal illness, which also leads to fatigue and loss of appetite, was first identified in May and has hospitalized dozens. Allison Aubrey, NPR News.
22: The Chinese government is denying President Trump's claims that it interfered in U.S. elections. In a primetime address last night, Trump accused Beijing of compromising American voter data. Yang Kamins and Broomby reports Trump cited declassified documents in his speech.
3: Beijing's Ministry of Foreign Affairs says China has, quote, no interest in interfering in the U.S. election and have never done so. The statement comes after Trump accused Beijing of interfering in the 2020 U.S. elections. He says newly declassified documents reveal, quote, shocking vulnerabilities in the U.S. election system. Trump further says that Beijing illegally acquired some 220 million U.S. voter names and addresses. A previous U.S. intelligence assessment from 2021 found no evidence of foreign actors altering voter registrations or casting ballots during the 2020 vote. Beijing's foreign ministry says Trump's claims have, quote, no factual ground and are aimed at defaming China. For NPR News, I'm Yang Kamjumbrimbi in Hong Kong.
22: New flash flood warnings are in effect across parts of central Texas, with more heavy rain expected. At least two people have died and more than 200 others have been rescued. Chelsea Zhu with member station KUT reports days of downpours have swamped roads, damaged homes, and cut off some communities.
4: The major flooding we've seen has been a culmination of several days of very heavy rain across large parts of Texas, especially the south central region. Some storms have been slow moving, dropping heavy rain in some of the same areas that have already seen a lot of rain in the days before, which has made flooding more likely. Some towns have seen as much as 20 inches of rain or more since the start of the week.
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2: In the WGVU newsroom, I'm Phil Dawson. Donald Trump says fraud committed by Democrats in Muskegon is one of the reasons he lost the 2020 election to Joe Biden. In a case already investigated by the FBI last night in a primetime speech, Trump said a Muskegon canvassing contractor submitted hundreds of false voter registrations to the clerk's office.
23: In 2020, Michigan State Police raided a Democrat Get Out the Vote organization, corrupt group in Muskegon. And we're so concerned by what they found. They were just so concerned. They couldn't believe it, actually, that they contacted the FBI in Detroit.
2: A 5-year investigation by the FBI already concluded the Muskegon County clerk discovered the false registrations. None were processed and no illegal votes were cast. Michigan Deputy Secretary of State Agogo Dave Bia says it proves election security systems work.
24: Here's the thing. Michigan elections are secure. They continue to be secure.
2: According to investigators, Muskegon canvassers forged and submitted false voter registration forms to earn productivity bonuses. Now that the Trump administration no longer supports incentives for electric vehicle purchase, a South Korean parts manufacturer is closing its factory in Bay City. SK Siltron makes silicone chips for EVs. During a visit in 2022, then-President Joe Biden said it would make America less reliant on Chinese manufacturers.
25: The supply chain for those chips will be here in America, in Michigan. It's a game changer.
2: 180 SK Siltron employees are losing their jobs. I'm Phil Dawson.

0: Happy Friday to you. You made it once again, 5 days. Maybe you get a couple extra in on the weekend. That's called overachieving. Thank you for being here on this 17th day, if you're counting, of July. I'm Shelley Irwin, looking forward to this next hour. I hope you are as well. Well, tomorrow will be a year that a rescission vote happened. Let's talk about this, and I only get the best. I say that often, but I kind of mean it now. Our general manager of WGVU, Jim Rademacher, in the house. Wonderful job on the state of the station last night, Jim.
1: Thanks, Shelley. Yeah, we thought it was important that we kind of update the community about what's been happening in this past year. With the rescission vote happening on July 18th, 2025, rescinding previously approved federal funding for WGVU that was a little over $1.4 million and kind of what we called seed money that made everything else possible for WGVU with the fundraising that we do locally in that. And we're transitioning now to this 100% local West Michigan community funded model where the money that it takes to bring you the Shelley Irwin show and the news and information and the TV programs and activities out in the community, all of it comes from West Michigan. I've often said we're not just here for you, we're here because of you. And now that is 100% true. So it's been an amazing, humbling 12 months as people have reached out. We have never seen this level of support, and we're so grateful. And the conversations and the concern that the community has really touched us here. And Shelley sees it every day when she's out in the community, and people, you know, you walk down the street with Shelley, and it's like, Shelley Irwin!
0: I
1: from across
0: back
1: the street. And it's cool to be a part of. So. We're grateful, but this, the thing that we need to communicate is this needs to continue. The rescission wasn't a one-time event. Yes, the vote happened at one time, but the funding happened year after year, from the Corporation for Public Broadcasting and our community service grant, and that is no more. So we're really hoping that the community sees, its role in the success of public media and what we're able to do in West Michigan. Yes.
0: Jim, with 100% community funding moving forward, our team is involved more in the community. Highlight a couple of these touch points that were mentioned with the conversation yesterday.
1: Yeah. So the one thing that we really think is important for people to understand is public media is made for all. And it's powered by you, by the community. And that's kind of our new mantra as we move forward. We know that we have to live up to our end of the bargain. And that is that we're not just here with our hand out for nothing, just to pay some salaries. We're here because, and you're willing to support and step forward because WGVU is out doing things in the community that make West Michigan a better place. I think, and I've said this for years, the Shelley Irwin Show, one perfect example of that. But there's so many more things happening. We've been out and about at different events around West Michigan, handing out literacy kits for children from 0 to 18 years of age with different activities. It's not one kit. It's broken down into age groups. So it's kits for families with brand new parents saying, hey, here's how you raise a child to a level of literacy to get them prepped for school. Here's how you read and the importance of reading to a child from 0 to 2 years of old. And what are the normal stages? Oh, you've got a child that's still pre-K, so 3 to 5. Here's the activities that you can do. And we provide the resources that you can get your child ready for school. And then it continues on through the rest of the grades, activities that get our students not just to, but through and graduating, because that's the marker of a healthy society. That's just one example. These thousands of literacy kits we've handed out. We were talking with community, and it was, if you asked if swim lessons were on my WGVU bingo card at the beginning of the year, I would have said, swim lessons? Public media? What? But we were talking to people in community, and they said, you know, my kids learned how to swim, but I can't take them to Lake Michigan. I can't take them to Millennium Park. I don't feel safe taking them to a pool because I don't know how to swim. And we've already enlisted or graduated two classes, adult classes, with partnership with the YMCA, Scott Lewis and the folks over here at the Y, right across the street from where Shelly and I are at right now. And Shelly, you're a proud board member.
0: I am a board member, board chair next year. So looking forward to that leadership and rightly so.
1: Yeah.
0: The partnership.
1: It's partnership. That's what we're about. Things like that that are making an impact in the community. It's raising awareness about families that are in that gap between assistance and subsistence, and partnering with places like the Steelcase Foundation and the Kellogg Foundation. How do we help people bridge this chasm and get them to a place we all want to be, which is subsistence, not assistance? And so we're tackling those problems with partners. We're not going to be the ones to solve those problems, but we can be great partners to amplify the work that's happening in our community to create a better quality of life for people right here, our neighbors.
0: WGVU General Manager Jim Rademacher on the line. Yes, 1 year since the rescission vote, we move forward 100% community funding and partnerships. What do you ask in our final comments from the community? What's your vision? What's the dream?
1: Well, I would say, first of all, huge thank you to our community. Before rescission started, we had about 21,000 donor households to our community. As of today, we have over 26,500. That's explosive, tremendous growth. Thank you to everyone who stepped forward. My ask is that you not think this was a one-time thing, but this is something that we need to continue to do together. And we can be a strong and powerful force together in this community for good. And that partnership happens when members of the community, donors come forward and say, I'm going to do my part as a sustaining member at 5, 10, 20, 50, 500. We have somebody at $4,000 a month as a sustainer. It's what works for you and your family. We're going to do the local work. We're going to continue to bring to you the programs that you count on, like the Shelly Irwin Show here on WGVU-FM, Morning Edition, All Things Considered, Antiques Roadshow, Masterpiece, Nova Nature, all these great shows. We'll make the local or national local. The screenings that we've been doing with librarians and the Ken Burns documentaries and Frontier to Freedom that we've co-produced this year. So we're going to continue to do that. We're asking you to say, I'm willing to be a partner and continue that partnership with your generous support today.
0: Thank you. WGBU.org for more information. All right, back to work, Jim.
1: Okay.
0: Thanks,
1: Shelly.
0: Take care to you. I'm Shelly Irwin, 9:14 in the morning. Roe v. Microphone's been out and about. Enjoy this feature. We bring you part two of a visit to Muskegon Heights Read Muskegon Literacy Hub, soon open to the public. Today we meet Benny, Annie, and Sarah, all involved in a personal reading inspirational story. Executive Director Melissa Moore will summarize the need for the community. We begin with Annie, the wife of Benny. Benny's been tutored for quite some time and owes Sarah much to the instruction. Annie begins the conversation. How would you describe your husband?
2: Oh, I describe him real nice. He is very nice.
0: Yes. You remember your first meeting?
2: Yes, I do.
0: You going to tell us?
2: First meeting.
0: When did you meet him? Were you a young lady?
2: Yes, I was a young lady in Mississippi.
0: Yeah, yeah.
2: So we met in Mississippi, and we got married in Mississippi.
0: And now you're in Muskegon Heights, and life is good, right? What brought you to Read Muskegon?
3: Because I was wanting to. I was wanting more than what I had in Mississippi.
0: Did you know how to read as a child?
3: No.
0: Did you know how to read as a young adult?
3: No.
0: When did you learn how to read?
3: when I came to read in Muskegon.
0: Yes. What was that like?
2: Oh, they were really nice. I told him to go to school. The first beginning, he didn't want to go, but after he started school, oh, he got into school and he was on the go.
0: Yes, yes. And here we sit with books in front of you and more. I'm going to bring in now one that's responsible for some of your learning. What do we call you?
4: I'm the tutor.
0: Tell me your name and how you got involved.
4: My name is Sarah Emerson, and I've been tutoring for young adults and children for a long time. First, Benny's my first most senior learner who had never been to school a day in his life. So that was pretty amazing that he still wanted to learn.
0: How would you describe Benny?
4: The kindest, gentlest man I know, the most patient, and just amazingly strong, positive vibe that he gives off. He always finds a positive way to say something about someone, even when they haven't always been kind to him.
0: Benny, I know you have a very thorough story to share, but I want to stay with the topic of reading. How did you learn to read? Did you learn? Well, I'll let you answer that.
3: Well, when I first started, I started with Wynn, and she coupled taking me back and forth, and I just went from there.
0: Yes. And can you positively say that you are now reading a lot of books?
3: A lot of books.
2: Yes, yes. Very lot of books.
5: Very lot of books.
0: Come to dinner, Benny. No, I'm reading.
2: Come, me and him both read it.
4: Yep.
2: We both read it.
0: Yes. Tell me more about how you have been working together.
4: Well, Benny came to me having spent 18 months learning his alphabet, all the phonic sounds. He was excellent at decoding. He knew his sight words, and I thought he was going to be able to jump right into a book. Well, we did, but we learned that when you're reading a series of words together, it's a very different format than just practicing individual sight words. So we built up on that. We started with reading some materials that were supporting what his great-grandson, Jordan, likes. And so that was some good materials that he would learn, read, take home, share with his great-grand.
0: I understand those great-grands are helping you out, kids as well.
3: Well, they help me out sometimes.
0: Yeah.
3: But I just mostly wanted to do it on my own because I couldn't learn if somebody would be there all the time.
0: Right. Yep. You got to look out for number one and your wife, too, along the way. So what was it like to know that you could read a full book? Did that didn't happen overnight. You put in some work.
3: It didn't happen overnight. It ain't happened over a year.
5: Okay, there we go.
3: But when I got started, I didn't want to stop.
0: Why was that?
3: It felt good to
0: know how
3: to read. And then that make me take care of my business better.
0: Yes. A lot of things in life, right?
3: Yep. Take care, I can do my money orders. I can do whatever I want to do. I can go to the doctor. I can fill out what I have to do.
0: Write your name.
3: Yeah.
0: How did you know how to progress Benny, to give him more challenges?
4: Well, he kind of taught me because, again, we practice words and then we would read just for the enjoyment of a good story. So I started with some short stories that I thought would be comfortable for him and recognized quickly which words we needed to, you know, multiple syllable words were a challenge because he was strong at decoding to a level, but there were some hard words, and sometimes great stories have harder words in them. But he wanted the story, and so every time he asked questions, and then we would stop and talk about the story, and he would tell me some part of his life that I'm like, oh, there's a story about that. I'm sure we can find something that connects with it, and he wanted to learn. So we started with some Diary of America great middle school read books that talked about our history. And we were part of that. We tied in with geography because he wanted to learn. He had been driving back and forth from Mississippi to Michigan without a, he had a Garmin eventually, but initially he just drove by instinct, which is a little scary when you can't read all the road signs and somebody puts a detour out there and you have to change. So he had a lot of life skills that he has acquired, but there were still some that could be smoother if he had the skills of reading.
5: You gotta know more than just stop and go, don't you?
3: Yeah. When we first started together, he took us a little while to get into them books like we want to. And after we got into the book, we can hold a conversation now like we want to. And I can ask her what I want to ask. She asks me. And then we go from there.
5: Yes. Does Benny have the choice of book? Do you stop and I don't want to use the word critique, but is there learning as we read?
4: Yes, we have. I've learned from his interest where he wants to go. That's usually the start. So our very first book was about Life is So Good, a man who was a 98 before he learned to read. And Benny, at the young age of 75 at that point, was just a kid. But we knew the idea of going through a whole life of raising your family, taking care of kids and grandkids, and working in a number of different places, it was never with the skills that some of us assume we all have. It was a tough read because it's a little above our beginning read level, but it was such an important story because Benny recognized himself in so many parts of the story.
5: And how many years have you worked together?
4: Seven.
5: Wow. Seven. Sweet seven. What's the name of this book here in the middle?
3: The book in the middle of it all. Yeah, Brook City.
5: Lives are changed by these relationships as we look to say goodbye.
4: Each other. The fact that he had been raised, he worked with horses when he was young. So the ghetto cowboy.

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1: I learn as much as my learner learns, I think, in learning the skills that gifts I've been given, the fact that I can enjoy a good story and now share a good story with someone who didn't have the pleasure of reading for pleasure, but does now and chooses to and comes back month after. We meet at sometimes twice a week during the winter times, once a week in the summer times, because we want to read a good book every time we can.
2: Sarah and Benny, the Sarah Benny team, thank you very much for representing Reed, Michigan.
3: Yeah, Reed and Muskegon.
2: And you too. Thank you.
4: Thank you very much.
2: Melissa Moore serves as executive director of Reed, Muskegon. We're sitting across from Annie and Benny, so they're hearing what we're saying, but what a joy that you get to witness here.
5: For sure. And, you know, I say a lot of times, and I think Benny's heard me say this before too, and Annie, that, you know, I don't always get to do the most fun parts as the executive director. I'm doing the finance and the reports and all those things. And when I'm sitting there doing that, it's people like Benny who inspire me, who make me think, I am not doing this for myself. I am doing it because every single person deserves the opportunity to learn to read. And no one should have to wait until they're 70 years old to find out that they could, you know, have done that all their life, right? And so I feel very honored to know Benny and Annie and to be a part of their life's journey and to do the work I do, because I do it on their behalf.
2: Wonderful. And how does one get involved if they want to be a tutor or if they want to learn how to read?
5: Sure. So our main number will stay the same. It will come to this building, and it is 231-747-7273. So you can call that number, whether you are somebody who wants to be connected with a tutor or join a class, or if you want to volunteer like Sarah. Sometimes people aren't ready to be a one-on-one tutor, but we need help in our classes and our childcare rooms. Also, our website, readmuskegon.org, all of our contact information is there. If you're in Muskegon Heights, come on in the front door once we're open. We would love to see you.
6: In the WGVU newsroom, I'm Phil Dawson with a weather forecast. Partly sunny and hot today, heavy wildfire smoke, a high in the low 90s. Tonight, a slight chance of showers, patchy smoke until late evening, a low in the mid-70s. Partly sunny tomorrow, windy, showers and storms possible, a high in the upper 80s. Clear tomorrow night, breezy, a low in the low 60s. Sunny Sunday, a high in the mid-80s. Sunday night, partly cloudy, a low in the mid-60s. Partly sunny Monday, high in the upper 80s.
2: Well, here on the show, we share stories, as do my next guests. Let me introduce you to Grand Rapids Southeast Promise Neighborhood Community Advocates in the house. You'll be, moved to get involved. Glad that you are here. Casey Young, good morning.
7: Good morning.
2: Appreciate you. Ben Scheid, hello to you.
8: Good morning.
2: Meeting with our one of our leadership gurus, Megan, and she says, boy, you need to get the word out about the stories told by the neighborhood, and hence here we are. We call you Grand Rapids Southeast Promise Neighborhood. Is that Grisepin there, Ben?
8: You know, there's a few ways you could say it. We've made some jokes about that for sure. Sometimes people will say bless you after you say that, you know, and we've realized maybe we should work on that. So we have been working. But yeah, basically we are the Promise Neighborhood Program with targeted efforts to make some real differences.
2: Yes. Add to that, Casey, again, Grand Rapids Southeast Promise Neighborhood. There's some key words there.
7: Absolutely. So born and raised in the Grand Rapids Southeast area, making this very much a full circle opportunity and moment to really highlight all of the strengths and gems that these communities have brought to me, and I know a lot of people that I'm connected to.
2: Yes. And so together you represent a lot of work that's been going on, ultimately a fruition perhaps, a book of your collective stories, a revitalization of a wellness garden and more. But let's kind of ask why this needs to be done. I'll start with you, Ben.
8: Well, you know, I've lived on the southeast side my entire life, too. I still do, and I plan to. And if you live there, you realize how vibrant we are. You realize how artistic we are and how genuine we are. And we also have some struggle, and that seems to overtake

0: every other story that we have on the southeast side. Because that same block that had struggle, the very next day has a block party with grandmas and grandpas and families. And even in our most tender areas that do struggle, is full of beautiful families. And their stories are so interesting and impactful. And it really kind of highlights how special that part of our city is. So the Greater Grisseppan Project is about a lot of work. This book is just specifically to show how special we are, because we know who we are. And we want to share that.
1: Casey, your thoughts?
2: Absolutely. So I think Ben mentioned a lot of the things that I was going to say, but just to kind of expand a little bit more, the book especially is going to be something tangible that will be around for hopefully forever, to be able to highlight just again all of the great things that are happening in the Southeast. A lot of times the news, you see a lot of the negative sides of things happening in those places, but we are here to again highlight all of the great things happening. So very much just excited for this to come together, and it's also an opportunity to connect with folks that I haven't seen in a long time.
1: Yes, let's zone in a little bit on this book of collective stories. First of all, who are you interviewing for this, Casey?
2: Absolutely. So anyone who works, lives, or serves in any way to the Southeast areas is open to participate in this project. So we have been kind of canvassing at different community events and things like that. I've used my Facebook platform. I've actually, again, kind of spun around and hit up some old friends from elementary school, middle school. So yes, it's really anyone who's worked, lived, or served in the Southeast areas.
1: Ben, will the ultimate production be a book? And does it have a working title?
0: Yes. The ultimate production will be a book. It's funny that you say that, because really what's happening is here is we're having a conversation amongst people that maybe otherwise wouldn't. So the book will be a byproduct. We're hoping it's just the first book, in fact. But to dig in a little bit, Casey gave you an idea of who we are interviewing, but what that encompasses is pretty fun. So I got an opportunity to sit down with a bunch of the South High alumni, which that school closed in 1968. So the youngest person there is in their 70s, right? And so they meet, you know, periodically at Marge's Donut Den, and then also at New Beginnings restaurants, and to sit with a table full of folks that have lived in Grand Rapids and knew that experience, it's really cool. You know, it's just very fun. And so also doing a lot of research on this, you realize, like, we have told our story again and again, but it's really important to do it periodically. So this is kind of like a snapshot in time, a history book of us right now. And so this would be a fun one that we can pick up, that kids can be able to look at down the road, that we can show our grandchildren and say that we were part of something, and really just kind of be a point of pride for us.
1: Yes. Stay with you, Ben. So what's your deadline? When will this be in my hand?
0: Well, that's a funny question when it comes to an art and community project.
1: I know.
0: That deadline has already been extended, and so, you know, we are collecting stories. We are hoping to really collect as many as we can for this first book, probably within the next few weeks or month. We have collected an awful lot. We are hoping to have to edit some out. You know, that's the idea. But nothing will be completely unused. So our contract has been extended through the first of the year, which is fantastic. And so we'll see.
1: Yeah, no,
0: you
1: like
0: will know
1: it's
0: when this book
1: on.
0: Is coming out. Let's put it that way.
1: Yes. Anna, before we leave, I certainly want to get your contact information, because there still is time for people to tell their stories, right? Casey, is there also a work toward a community wellness garden that's happening under your leadership?
2: Yeah, absolutely. So that is, I would say, more or less in Vince Lane, but I do want to highlight too, as far as story collection, we are also collecting artwork, and that is an opportunity for even children to be involved. Youth, we want to get them. We talked about some of the alumni and highlighting their stories, but we really want to highlight the children and youth that are growing in the communities today. So I would like Ben to expand on the community garden if possible.
1: Accompanying art project that celebrates each person as a piece that fits with others to make one collective Mobile, yes.
0: All right.
1: Oh, you brought in show and tell.
0: Yeah, so here's a few pieces. So this is something that I came up when we were doing a collection event. One of our team members, Miss Pauline McGregor, who's kind of like our Southeast Side universal grandmother. Everybody knows her, if you're cool, on the Southeast Side. So we were doing something at her school, MLK Elementary, and someone walked in who did an art project with her for Art Prize in 2011. And they immediately went over to the piece that they did, and it was just like that. Like it was that day. It was like that moment. And I just thought, okay, community art projects work. It's just something that works. And so it felt a little weird to try to explain this book to people. And it took a lot of talking. And so what this project did is it gave us an opportunity to kind of engage a little more naturally, as we do on the Southeast Side. And so Miss Pauline McGregor is also where the community garden is. So she is at 1314 Cass. That is our community garden. It's a full lot. It is a community garden that she launched years ago. This woman is amazing, by the way. Started a walking program that got up to over 40 people in the Madison Square neighborhood. And so she had a few strokes, though, during COVID. And the garden has kind of fallen by the wayside. So she is one of our senior members of our team. She's one of our favorite people. And to be honest, this is one of her visions that she has tried to have her entire life, and we are trying to help her see this through. This garden is also a place where we can do our interviews for people. And it's also going to be used kind of for education. For the whole neighborhood to just be in and really play. It's a natural thing, I guess. You know, it's just kind of something. We're planting seeds that we can maintain. That's what we're doing.
1: You are talking all things Grand Rapids Southeast Promise Neighborhood, doing good things, collecting stories, collecting art, building a garden, and more. Community advocates Casey Young and Ben Scheid in the house. Casey, winding down, what else is important here?
2: Absolutely. So I do want to highlight also the opportunity to, again, pull generations together. My mom is also been very instrumental.
1: Give her a shout out.
2: Yes. Miss Lorraine Young, who isn't able to be here today, but is very much here in spirit, and I'll let that live through me in this work. But have an opportunity to, you know, work with, like Ben mentioned, Miss Pauline, my mother, and then myself, and then we actually made a connection that my sister and him went to high school together in the Southeast. So yes, just being able to make those connections and all of these things flourishing right from the Southeast Side of Grand Rapids.
1: Ben, did I interview you in 2007 for Festival?
0: Yes, you did.
1: Let's do the math on that.
0: Over 19 years.
3: Okay.
0: Yeah. Mm-hmm.
1: Good.
0: Yeah, you did. And I've grown a little bit since then. So
1: that's okay. We're both still here to talk about it. There we are. What do you leave us with?
0: You know, joining this team, I am one of a few people. I'm one of several people on our side of town that really have a good heart and mean well. But doing that alone is almost impossible. Joining this team has let me know just how valuable, one, teamwork is, and two, how beautiful we are on the Southeast Side. We have a lot of players, and connecting those players is what's going to really make success for us, lasting success. And so I'm so excited to be a part of that.
1: All right. Where do I find out more information about Grand Rapids Southeast Promise Neighborhood and the work you're doing?
2: Absolutely. So we do have a active Facebook page. It's the Grand Rapids Promise Neighborhood, Southeast Promise Neighborhood. You can go right to that Facebook page, and it highlights all of the places that will be in the community collecting stories and art.
1: Easy as that. All right, community advocates, congratulations on what you're doing, ambassadors for this wonderful GRESEPN, GRESEPN. We'll just leave it at that. Ben
0: you
1: and
0: said
1: Casey.
0: It all
1: right.
2: Yes, thank you.
1: Take care. We'll talk again when the book is out. How's that?
2: Yes, thanks.
0: Thank you so much.
1: It's a coming of age novel set in our UP. It'll center on Abby, a young woman piercing together the truth about the fire that killed her mother, a fire she survived when she was 7. No memory. Let's talk about that and more of the storyline coming to our area for your book signing and more, including anything that has to do with the backdrop in, of course, our West Michigan. Your book, Where the Water Meets the Sky, a novel, is out. Diane Labeck, good morning to you. Good morning, and glad that you got to visit, Michigan as a kid much?
4: Oh, my gosh. Good morning, Shelley, and thank you for having me. And, yes, I mean, I just feel like my growing up experiences in Michigan shaped the person that I am today and the author that I am.
1: Well, you yourself having a journey while writing the novel. We'll talk about that. But Where the Water Meets the Sky, we'll see you on the 20th of this month at the Bookman. Your books are signed and available after the 21st in Grand Rapids. What are your strongest memories of traveling to Michigan?
4: Sure. So I'd have to say that this novel is a love story to the Upper Peninsula of Michigan and to all of my childhood memories with my family. My dad's family is all from a small town in the UP called Garden on the Garden Peninsula. Most of the novel takes place on Garden. There were, of course, many trips throughout Michigan from the time I was a child, you know, all the way into my adulthood. My fondest memories would be sitting with my family, listening to stories. My uncle owned a commercial fish house right on the water. I have memories just going out on the boat with my brothers and fishing and learning how to fillet fish and picking blueberries and baking blueberry pies. And just, I think, just surrounded by love, surrounded by family, and just this gorgeous immersion into the flora and fauna all around me. And I think there's just also something about that whole Midwestern culture and the people that has really defined, I think, my own personality.
1: Thank you. Tell us a little bit more about your storyline in Where the Water Meets the Sky.
4: Storyline would be there's a fire, and a young girl makes it out of the fire with a book of matches in her hand. And she has no recollection of what really happened that night. Her mother perished in the fire. Her father was away at work. She moves away to Eagle River in the Keweenaw Peninsula, but does come back frequently to visit her family, the relatives that she has in Garden. And she, at about age 18, comes back to spend a summer with her uncle, assisting him on environmental study of trees. And it's over that course of the summer that she processes unrequited love, she falls in love, she heals herself, and really reaches a place of transformation where she can just be ready and embrace the rest of her life. You know, she's poised at that point for possibility, but she first must reconcile with everything that has happened in her past.
1: Would there be a bit of Diane in this work? There we go.
4: I think every novel that an author writes, there is some autobiographical material, not in actual per se, you know, not in just specific reality, but just the emotional connection with the land is completely there. And I think also just wanting to revisit that time in my life when everything was possible. You know, before we go through the brokenhearted, fractured pieces of our life, there is a time that we can tap into that pure essence of family, of love, of nature. And I intentionally set it in the 1990s because that was, I think of that as an era before really cell phones and screens took over, particularly in some of the more rural and remote areas. And I wanted that, you know, I wanted that purity.
1: Diane, you had some health journeys along the way writing this novel. Would you talk about this?
4: Yeah, absolutely. So I was working on the first draft of the novel and getting close to the end and was diagnosed with 5 brain aneurysms, 2 of which were breaking down. There was only one surgeon in the country, I think one of the few in the world, who could do this surgery that I required because the aneurysms were on both sides of the brain. And he was at Johns Hopkins. So in the middle of writing, I had to go down to Johns Hopkins. It was a little bit of an interesting, challenging experience because I got down there and he was diagnosed with COVID. I had to return home to New Hampshire where I'm living now. And then when I went back down, all of a sudden he had pneumonia, had to go back again. So I was literally afraid to sneeze, living kind of on that precipice of what is this going to look like. But I did get in for surgery. The surgery went incredibly well. I will be followed up with 3 of the aneurysms for the rest of my life. But the surgeon truly saved my life. One of the risks, not only when we have brain surgery like that, it was like a 7-hour procedure, there is that risk of brain trauma and, deficit loss. But there was a risk of blindness. And to wake up in the operating room and my surgeon walked in and I just thought, I can see. And that really changed me. It changed me as an author. I often say that a writer's work doesn't change until the author changes. And I really feel like my writing changed through that experience. So I reached out to my agent. I said, I don't want to circulate this novel yet. I want to take the year and revisit it and completely rewrite it from this new perspective. And so I did, and I'm really happy with how it came out. As my children say, Mom, this is your strongest writing. Mm. You know, the surgery and the whole experience really affected their lives as well. And then last summer, with the novel completed and with it having a home with Simon & Schuster, I took off in my truck with my dog, and I went through Ontario and then came into the Keweenaw Peninsula and visited all of the sites that the book, where the book takes place, camping and backpacking with my dog, and then going down into the Garden Peninsula. And I was able to get to the tip of the peninsula, which is Point Detour. I'd never been able to access that before. And it was just this really spiritual, remarkable experience to be able to just say, thank you, God, that I am here, that you have given me another chapter of life, and I want to capture that with my words and reach my readers. Yeah, it was just a real moment of praise.
1: And obviously, your prayers answered, as we'll be seeing you July 20th at the Bookman in Grand Haven with your, again, signed books in Schuller. What do you anticipate questions when it comes to your book readings and signings, Diane?
4: What do I anticipate as questions?
1: Yeah, or how do your book signings go? Will there be a little bit of a read and then a question answer?
4: Yeah. So I usually just do a little bit of a presentation. I talk about what inspired the novel. I talk about some of the challenges that I had. Just giving them, I want them to get to know me as an author, because I think so much of the author influences the work. But then I'll also talk about the characters of the story, and hopefully will give something to the audience that can resonate with them and help them on their own journeys. And then certainly answer any questions they may have about my research, about my time in Michigan. Michigan has always been the place I return to whenever I face any challenges in my life. I have to go sink my toes into the sand along the water. I have to stand on the rocks. I have to walk in the woods, and I have to reconnect with my family there. It's really restorative.
1: Nice. How's the dog?
4: The dog is so good. She's 9 years old now.
1: Nice.
4: And she will be returning with me. So part of this Michigan tour is another road trip with my dog in the truck, visiting almost all of the independent stores throughout Michigan, the Mitten and the UP, and just really celebrating life and celebrating the readers and getting to know people, reacquainting with old friends and making new friends.
1: Wonderful. Well, we know Michigan is a special place, and as is New Hampshire as well, but thank you for the spotlight here. Where the Water Meets the Sky, Diane Lebeck, will spell that LESBECQUETS. How do we find out more about your work?
4: Yes, you may visit my website at dianelebeck.com, last name spelled exactly the way Shelley just spelled it.
1: Yep.
4: And just visit the website, visit Simon & Schuster's page. Yeah.
1: Good. All right. Travel safely. Thank you for gracing our West Michigan, and continue writing. Take care.
4: Thank you so much.

9:47 in the morning, if you want to be exact. And 3 seconds. Show's not over yet. Okay, saving the best for last. I say that a lot. Let's talk about an event that, well, it doesn't happen until September, formerly September 17th through September 19th, but now is when, the behind the scenes and the fudge is made, as they say. It's a cherry-picked sale. Cherry Health, proceeds ultimately going. Let's talk about why, the need for fundraising, friend raising, and more. And I do only get the best. Carol Vili on the line, of course, board member, and you one of three instrumental in making this cherry pick sale happen. Carol, I call you a friend. Good morning. Is Carol there on the line? Well, that's interesting. I'm going to have to call Carol back. Here's your music.

0: I think we've got you. Hi, Carol.
1: Hi, Shelley. How are you?
0: That's all good. I'm good. Glad that you are here. I call you a friend, but even better for today, one of the three involved with our great Cherry Health to get the word out that you need some items for your cherry pick sale. Carol, thank you for your leadership as a great member on the board. Let's get into what you need and what's happening come September.
1: Okay. Thank you, Shelley. You know, I am semi-retired, as are my co-hosts. And one of the things that you realize when you're retired is you don't need the same clothes that you needed when you were working every day. And we have decided that the best thing to do with those clothes is to sort of ask others if they will consider donating so that we could put on a great big sale of really wonderful things from closets of women that we've all admired. And we can put them on a sale that will benefit Cherry Health. And the people that donate to us will get a tax donation for the amount of the clothing that they're donating and be invited to a special sale, a private donor shopping party, on September 17th. And September 19th, we will continue the sale for whatever is left and have that open to the public with all proceeds going to Cherry Health. So we're looking for good stuff. We're looking for really the top of your line. Anything that's not sold will go to Goodwill, but we're hoping, like today, yesterday, I got 5 bridal dresses from a local bridal store. I know there's a fur coat in there. I've given some of the things that I loved and they all had a story to them, but said, you know, it's time that this goes on to somebody else. And I know that a lot of young women particularly, you know, it's hard to get started in the market and know what to wear that's professional and, you know, kind of cool and classy. And I think we will have that if your viewers will help us add to our donations with theirs.
0: Carol, how does that happen? Where and when am I taking my stuff, as they say?
1: Okay, all you need to do is call our wonderful partner in this, Brenna Remick, call her text. She's probably a text person, so text her. 616-706-1358. 616-706-1358. If you get confused, I think you could probably call Cherry Health and they can direct you. We'll have them available for that. But I think Brenna is going right to the source. Unless you know one of us personally, in which case we're happy to help you as well.
0: Drop the great names of your co-chairs, please.
1: Stephanie McNamara, Peaches McCahill, and myself, Carol Veely.
0: The top three. Cherry Health, let's talk about why fundraising and friend raising is needed.
1: Boy, don't we all know that healthcare has been challenging these past years for all of us, but particularly with some recent cuts, it's tough out there. And, you know, what Cherry Health thinks of itself is the regional health safety net. And I have to think that's how they see themselves. There are many services that Cherry Health provides to the community. Typically, those are dealt with people in terms of payment on a sliding scale if there isn't any sort of health coverage. And if there isn't, Cherry Health is also really good at helping people navigate to find ways to pay for their health care. But, you know, it's interesting, Shelley, and you know this too from being on the board. We don't just provide primary care. We provide women's health care. We provide pediatric care. We provide behavioral health care, which incidentally, our sale is going to be held at the Sheldon Clubhouse, which is a place that is used for folks with behavioral health issues. And actually, it's had some fashion shows there already. So it sort of already has a little history of connecting fashion and Cherry Health. We've got dental care that can come through Cherry Health. People don't realize that, I mean, which is really exciting. Vision care. There's obviously a pharmacy to deal with the things that people need. And there's some school programs that go on year-round. So Cherry Health is just that place when you don't know where to go and the healthcare system is not helping you. Cherry Health is the place that's there to help you get to where you need to go and deal with your health issues.
0: You're passionate is evident, board member, and of course one of three chairpersons for this wonderful upcoming cherry picked sale, not till Thursday, September 17th through and of course that 19th. We'll get you back to talk about that in particular, but now needing the gently used or the nice opportunities to bring the classy clothing to you so that you can sell and make the dollars so needed. Looking at my notes, I think that's good. I think, yes, to get you back for sure on the Saturday event. One more time, where am I taking my, what's my action item? Give Brenna a call.
1: You're going to call us to give your donations. And I mean, again, we want your best stuff, but if you send other things, anything that's not sold will go to Goodwill, so it will have a place. But make our job a little easier by just giving us the cream, if you will, which includes designer luxury brands, special occasions, fancy dress-up, unique vintage pieces, accessories, no shoes, which is kind of too bad, but no shoes, but jewelry, scarves. You know, those kinds of things that can really just make an outfit. We would love to see some of that. Help us, as they say at CJ Maxx, stock the racks.
0: I like that. Hey, it's whatever we can borrow, again, just to make life bigger and better for Cherry Health. I like this. You say hopefully you're looking to excite a younger generation of thrifters and fashionistas or fashion thrifters.
1: Absolutely. I mean, I think that all of us are looking at ways to do more with less, and this is a great way to get a piece of that, and some really interesting, probably vintage things as well. The good stuff that they made in the good old days, not fast fashion, for sure.
0: Better. Well, again, I know the three of you, and role models you are, and of course, paying forward your worlds to the next. It's a cherry pick sale Thursday, September 17th, Saturday, September 19th, but now is when your goods are needed to be part of this. All right. Thank you very much, Carol Beely. We will see you soon, and appreciate your leadership.
1: Thank you, Shelley. See you at the sale.
0: You bet that day is marked. There we are. Got to practice what I preach if I'm going to ask you to attend. So shall I. Your inspiration for your day of Friday the 17th of July 2026. I'm talking to myself more than anybody. Dr. Seuss says, sometimes the questions are complicated and the answers are simple. Have a simple weekend. Stay safe. Again, WGVU News keeping you updated on all of the air quality facts and figures that we need to know. And no, I'm not running outside today. Maybe tomorrow. Thanks for listening. Hope you have a great weekend. I'm Shelley Irwin.

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0: In the weather forecast, partly sunny and hot today, heavy wildfire smoke, a high in the low 90s. Tonight, a slight chance of showers, patchy smoke until late evening, a low in the mid-70s. Partly sunny tomorrow, windy, showers and storms possible, a high in the upper 80s. Clear tomorrow night, breezy, low in the low 60s. Sunny Sunday, a high in the mid-80s. Sunday night, partly cloudy, a low in the mid-60s. Partly sunny Monday, high in the upper 80s. In the WGVU newsroom, I'm Phil Dawson.
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4: It's the Friday News Roundup. I'm Nyla Boodoo. Here with us, Amanda Becker, national reporter for the 19th News, Shelley Banjo, deputy editor-in-chief of Semaphore, and Arthur Delaney, senior reporter for HuffPost. Let's jump right back in with last night's primetime address by the president. Trump focused much of the speech on election security and his widely debunked claims of widespread voter fraud in the 2020 election that he lost.
5: For many years, I've called for bold, swift, and decisive action to protect the integrity of America's elections. Every American deserves to know that when they cast their vote, that vote will be counted accurately in a system, and that is to make that system secure, one where cheating and interference are not just difficult, but virtually impossible.
4: Amanda, the president declassified some documents that he said showed the extent of voter fraud. Do any of these documents actually corroborate the president's unsubstantiated assertions that the 2020 election was rigged and stolen from him?
6: No, nothing provided by the president on Thursday night corroborated his assertions that the 2020 election was stolen. In fact, there wasn't much new in the speech. It was one of the shortest that he's delivered. And Washington had really been bracing itself, including Republicans in Congress, for potentially a series of even more outlandish claims than he's already made. That didn't happen, but it largely seemed to serve as kind of setting the stage for more highly visible claims that might undermine confidence in the midterm elections.
7: Yeah, they had suggested that he would declare himself the winner in 2020, or that the Georgia Democrat senators were illegitimate, and it was nothing that dramatic. And I downloaded some of these documents. That you go on their website, and they made you download them as a zip file, as if you're getting these very raw, special, declassified pieces of information. And they're just PDFs that are basically like edits of stuff that was already public. And in the declassified documents, there's all these analysts saying, mainly Russia interfered on Trump's behalf. China didn't, although they slightly preferred Trump. It's a very underwhelming, huge dud of a declassification.
8: And it raises the question, why in this moment, when you're in the middle of a war in Iran, there's all this stuff going on with ICE, and as the American people, you're tuning in to watch the president address the nation, and he's talking about something that happened 6 years ago, releasing documents that we've all already

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3: I'm Scott Tong. 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
1: 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I'm Christian McBride.
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4: West Michigan weather for greater Grand Rapids and all of the lakeshore. An air quality alert remains in effect until tomorrow. Today, there's a 20% chance of showers and thunderstorms after 3 p.m. We'll still have that widespread smoke, mainly before 2 p.m. Partly sunny and hot today with a high near 94 degrees with heat index values as high as 97. A slight chance of showers tonight, patchy smoke before 8 p.m. Partly cloudy with a low around 75, and for Saturday, a high near 89. 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I'm Jennifer Moss. Christopher Nolan's The Odyssey is playing in Grand Rapids in a variety of theaters, including in 70mm IMAX. WGVU's Scott Vanderwerf saw the movie with Zach Rigetti from Studio C, and they talk about the film and how it's screening at Celebration North in the director's preferred medium.
5: Well, Zach, we had an opportunity to see The Odyssey last night in IMAX, 70mm film IMAX, and my own experience was overwhelming. It was an adrenaline rush from the beginning to the end. I just recently read The Odyssey, and I found the actual poem to be a wonderful experience to read, and then to see Nolan's cinematic vision, the things that he included and the things that he changed, I found it to be an amazing experience. How about yourself?
6: I 100% agree. I also recently finished reading it again, and I think that there's it's such a rush of fun. I mean, it's almost a 3-hour movie, and I feel like you get to the end and you're like, oh my gosh, we just sat here for 3 hours. Like, how could it be over already? Because it keeps you on your toes, it keeps you going. Like, it doesn't slow down, sort of speeds up right at the beginning, and then just kind of goes for a journey. I mean, it's his journey home. And I think, yeah, the changes that were made, and there's a lot of stuff too towards the end, you know, Nolan sort of his theming around everything that I just like genuinely loved, in addition to, you know, what you don't get in the book. But yeah, I mean, it's a spectacle on screen, specifically in IMAX 1570.
5: And one of the things that's great about the movie and is that the way Nolan grounds it into reality, because this is a fantastical tale, and it's in terms of ancient Greece, it's a religious tale too, in terms of evoking the gods and supernatural work with the gods. But the way that Matt Damon portrays the character of Odysseus, and the way that Anne Hathaway portrays Penelope, in terms of what she has to deal with on very realistic terms, I thought they were both great. And in fact, the entire cast was wonderful.
6: It's awesome. And it's a huge ensemble cast. I mean, you're talking about roles that are shared across, I mean, hundreds of roles. And the piece to it of like just the story and grounding it, like it's dirty, it's gritty. Like, Nolan does such a good job of really grounding his films in reality, no matter how huge they are. And I that's just something I've grown to appreciate. And it's not like, you know, the Troy movie from forever ago, where everyone's just like chiseled and clean all the time and perfect. Like, you're getting in the dirt. I mean, when, you know, the crew after Troy, they're sitting on the beach for 10 years, you know, in that war. And so it's like 10 years on a beach, you're not going to be clean. You know, you're going to be gritty, you're going to be full of sand and dirt, and it's just so fun to watch it.
5: The other thing that's so great about it, and we'll talk about the technology of it, but just the cinematic value of it. I saw an interview with Matt Damon where he mentioned that everything is filmed. There's no CGI. When you see a sailing ship that's way out in the distance on the ocean, that's a real ship. When you see the famous Cyclops scene, there's no CGI. They were dealing with a 60-foot puppet for the actors, and then there's an actor who plays the Cyclops. So that's how that Nolan did it. He didn't use the special effects that we've come to expect in so many different movies over the last 20 to 30 years.
6: Yeah, I mean, you do still need the visual effects teams to sort of like marry those two together. But yes, Nolan loves sort of like grounding and filming as much practically as he can in his films. And that's something I love about it. But yes, this is the first film ever shot entirely on IMAX 1570 film. And Nolan, after finishing Oppenheimer, came to the IMAX team and said, hey, if we could shoot a film entirely in IMAX film, I would do it. And they went to the drawing board to figure out how they were going to make that happen, because the actual IMAX 70 millimeter cameras are so loud that you can't record dialogue with them. And so they use them for all of the like wide shots, which led to like what people always complained about with his films, of like the aspect ratios changing on the IMAX screen, where it's like you would get an IMAX frame for like the wide shots and it's filling the full screen, but then as soon as the dialogue starts, it cuts to sort of like the scope look, because they had to use a different film camera, because the 70 millimeter film cameras were quite

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1: Because of how big the camera is, and you know, got to be able to put it, you know, where you want to put it. So it's pretty incredible. They shot 2.1 million feet of film through all the IMAX cameras. Over 26,000 feet was shot through the new Keithley camera, and 1 million feet was shot through the blimp. What's incredible about it is that, you know, talking about adding the Cyclops in and everything, you have to take, because they're shooting entirely on film, Nolan only shoots on film, you have to scan that film into a digital software in order to be able to add anything to it or even edit it. And so the traditional IMAX scanner takes one frame. It takes 12 and a half seconds to scan one IMAX frame, which means it takes 5 minutes to scan 1 second of footage, 5 hours to scan a minute, and 37 and a half days consecutively to scan 3 hours of film, which is close to the duration of this movie. And then after they scan it all in and they do all the editing and then they composite the Cyclops in and everything, it takes a minute and a half to take the digital render of that and put it back on one celluloid of a 1570 IMAX film. So there's tons of time and work that's going into just like making this a reality. And it's this art form. And so because it's the first film to ever be shot entirely on IMAX 1570 film, which 1570 is 15 perforations through one 70 millimeter frame. So what that means is there's little holes on the top of the and the bottom of the film that help it track through the projector. A typical 70 millimeter film, like a traditional 70, which is like smaller and goes up and down through the projector, has about 5 perfs. This has, you flip that on its side, a 70 millimeter frame of IMAX is about 3 times the size of a 70 millimeter frame and has 15 perforations along the side. So, and it also goes horizontally through the projector. So it's a completely different system. But because he did this, because he shot it entirely in IMAX 1570, if you go and see it at Grand Rapids North, which is one of 41 theaters in the world right now playing it in IMAX 1570. The entire duration of the film will be, I mean, it'll encapsulate the entire screen, which you and I watched it on 1570, and I'm sure you can speak to how just sort of encapsulating and stunning it was.
2: Well, that's why it was one of the great cinematic experiences of my life, going back to seeing movies from the 1960s onward. It was just seeing the theater, you know, seeing the screen completely filled with this movie and being absorbed into the experience itself, and then you've got the actual direction by Nolan. You've got the actors acting on this script that Nolan wrote and adapting this great almost 3,000-year-old story. And and then the sound too. I have read some criticism of the sound, and I didn't understand that because the sound also just seemed to a complete marriage with the image that I was experiencing.
1: Yeah, and Ludwig did the score for this film, who just won the Oscar for the last year as well, and has won a few Oscars along his way in career. And Nolan's been working with him for a few movies now. He did Oppenheimer together, did Tenet together. And I completely agree. It marries and fills so well into the score. And you've got sort of that Shepard tone that Nolan loves in two big crucial moments of the film where, the sound never feels like it's ending. It always feels like it's rising and anticipating, and it builds this sort of like tension as you're watching it. But it's a completely immersive experience, and it's genuinely like the best way to watch the film.
2: The other thing in terms of, and this goes back to actually reading The Odyssey and also now seeing this film, is that this story is such a template for so many things that we have all grown up with. The journey story, the endless journey story, the revenge movie. You can go on and on in terms of, and then also what I mentioned earlier, the supernatural aspects of it, the horror aspect, the fantasy aspect of it.
1: Yeah.
2: And then also the fact that it's such an epic film, an epic look, and at the same time, it just feels so real, as if it's real life.
1: Yeah, I think there's, lastly, like there's this humanity aspect to it, like the fact that what's sort of added into this of like Odysseus not dealing not

0: Live from NPR News in Boston, I'm Steve Brown. Andy Burnham has been officially declared leader of Britain's governing Labour Party, clearing his final hurdle to taking office as Prime Minister next week. The centre-left party announced the result of a leadership contest to replace departing Prime Minister Keir Starmer, in which Burnham was the only contender. The announcement was a foregone conclusion after he secured nominations from 379 of the 403 Labour lawmakers in the House of Commons. He'll become Prime Minister on Monday. An Israeli strike on a funeral in Gaza has killed at least 7 people and wounded another 22. That's according to a local hospital. There was no immediate comment from the Israeli military. The Ada Hospital in the Nusayrat refugee camp confirmed the number of casualties. Parts of Texas remain under threat for dangerous flash flooding as cleanup efforts begin in hard-hit areas. The storms and flooding that began Tuesday are being blamed for 2 deaths, while more than 200 people were rescued by first responders in boats and helicopters. The National Weather Service issued a flash flood emergency this morning for the city of Sonora, about 170 miles northwest of San Antonio. Local officials are urging residents to evacuate low-lying areas. 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
1: West Michigan weather for Greater Grand Rapids and all of the Lakeshore. An air quality alert remains in effect until tomorrow. Today, there's a 20% chance of showers and thunderstorms after 3 p.m. We'll still have that widespread smoke, mainly before 2 p.m. Partly sunny and hot today with a high near 94 degrees with heat index values as high as 97. A slight chance of showers tonight. Patchy smoke before 8 p.m. Partly cloudy with a low around 75. And for Saturday, a high near 89.
2: Before the U.S.-Iran war, about 1/5 of the world's oil passed freely through the Strait of Hormuz. Now Iran controls the strait and ship traffic is stalled. What precedent does that set for other waterways?
3: What now, the U.K. or Morocco claiming control over the Strait of Gibraltar, or Malaysia claiming control over the Balkan Strait?
2: I'm Elsa Chang. That's on All Things Considered from NPR News.
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1: I'm Jennifer Moss in the WGVU newsroom. Here's what's making news on this Friday. President Donald Trump, in a national address Thursday night, cited an alleged voter registration fraud scheme in Muskegon from 2020 as evidence that elections are not secure. State officials say it shows the opposite is true. We have more from Rick Pluta.
9: Trump is calling on the FBI to reopen the case after closing it last year. A firm with Democratic ties was suspected of fraudulently filling out hundreds of voter registration applications.
10: It was pay, play, and cheat.
9: But the Muskegon clerk caught the suspicious applications because they didn't match the state's voter files, and the case was referred to the FBI, says Deputy Secretary of State Agogo Adebiye.
11: The system worked. The clerk recognized the issue, reported it, and no votes were affected at all.
9: State officials, including Governor Gretchen Whitmer, say the president is trying to undermine confidence in elections and voting rights. I'm Rick Pluta.
1: Canadian wildfire smoke is grounding millions of pollinators across West Michigan. WGVU's Dee Morrison tells us what that could mean for the fall harvest.
12: Ottawa County farmer Roger Victory rents hundreds of thousands of bees to pollinate his 600 acres of squash this time of year.
13: And this morning, I think I saw one bee poke its wings out of the hive, flew a few feet, and went right back in the hive. Not one single bee was out working today.
12: Thick haze blocks sunlight bees use to navigate, and smoke masks the floral scents they need to find crops. Victory says the Canadian smoke hit during a critical summer pollination window for many crops.
13: We can get by one day or 2 days, but when that squash is blooming and it needs that pollination, it's not going to hold off because it's smoky out.
12: He says the threat extends beyond just his farm to the broader West Michigan and Midwest regions, affecting various crops that rely heavily on bees right now, including winter squash, zucchini, and cucumbers.
13: Hopefully we can clear it out, but if that stays at this level, we're just not going to get any bee pollination going on. And that could affect our yields or even the availability of the crops going into the fall.
12: As for the bees, fine ash can clog their breathing spores, making them sick, and toxic soot settling on blossoms can poison entire hives. I'm Dee Morrison.
1: Michigan's seasonally adjusted unemployment rate in June was 5%. That's according to the monthly jobs report from the Michigan Department of Technology, Management, and Budget. That number has remained relatively stable for the past year. But University of Michigan economist Gabriel Ehrlich says that is largely due to people leaving the workforce, offsetting job gains.
14: The thing that concerns me is the count of employed Michigan residents and the size of Michigan's labor force are both falling substantially.
1: Ehrlich says a smaller pool of available workers will slow the pace of economic growth. The state jobs report says the leisure and hospitality and government sectors grew the most over the past 12 months, while professional and business services, manufacturing, and construction showed the biggest declines. And federal health officials have identified lettuce from Mexico served by Taco Bell locations across five U.S. states as a source of the widespread outbreak of diarrhea-causing parasite Cyclospora. The Centers for Disease Control and Prevention late Thursday confirmed the source and warned consumers not to eat shredded iceberg lettuce from Taco Bell restaurants in Michigan, Indiana, Kentucky, Ohio, and West Virginia. Officials have identified a single supplier of the lettuce. The federal warnings to consumers did not identify the company, but a federal official who was briefed on the investigation and not authorized to discuss it told the Associated Press it was Taylor Farms of Salinas, California. Taylor Farms has not responded to a request for comment. That's a look at your state and local news. I'm Jennifer Moss.
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1: 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I'm Jennifer Moss. Check checking your forecast for today. An air quality alert remains in effect until tomorrow. Today, we have a 20% chance of showers and thunderstorms after 3 p.m. We still have widespread smoke, mainly before 2. Partly sunny and hot today with a high near 94 degrees with heat index values as high as 97. Tonight, a slight chance of showers. We'll have patchy smoke before 8 p.m., partly cloudy with a low around 75. Saturday, a 50% chance of showers and thunderstorms. Partly sunny skies, gradually becoming sunny with a high near 89 degrees and mostly clear Saturday night with a low around 61, a high near 87 on Sunday.
19: Oh, look, another lawsuit for OpenAI. From American Public Media, this is Marketplace Tech. I'm Megan McCarty-Carino.
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19: Apple has filed a lawsuit against OpenAI, alleging the AI startup stole trade secrets. The iPhone maker claimed that former Apple employees were asked to bring proprietary hardware to job interviews with OpenAI, and that the company tricked manufacturers into sharing Apple design secrets. Here to discuss is Paresh Dave, senior writer at Wired.
21: You know, Apple said there were some designs and presentations related to batteries, for example, or related to different processing circuit boards. But companies often try to claim things to be trade secrets that are not actually trade secrets, right? A company's definition versus an employee's definition versus another company's definition of what is actually proprietary guarded information can sort of differ greatly. And how valuable this information actually was to OpenAI versus just OpenAI trying to see how important particular people were as it was trying to recruit them and potentially hire them. There's a lot to be sorted in sort of the actual value of the information.
19: Right. And there's sort of a long history in Silicon Valley of these kinds of, you know, recombinations. Someone leaves one company, goes to another, you know, they bring their knowledge with them. The sort of where the line is on trade secrets can be kind of fuzzy. And, you know, we know that last year, OpenAI acquired this industrial design firm headed by Jony Ive, this legend of Apple design. And we actually got some sort of details about their first product launch this week, right?
21: Yeah, Bloomberg reported that it's a device that is expected to sit on a tabletop, but like be battery operated so it can move around, some sort of smart speaker, no screen. And the essence is it's ChatGPT packed into this device. And supposedly there will be sensors that including potentially a camera maybe that allows it to understand what's in the environment so it can better personalize content as it's responding to people's prompts.
19: One of the sort of big questions that this lawsuit raises, I think, is, you know, is it possible to kind of claw back or disentangle anything that might have been a trade secret, you know, once they're already operationalizing that information?
21: Yeah, that is, I mean, it's pure speculation here, but OpenAI's contention is that this device is very different from anything that Apple is developing. But yes, that's sort of the question. Like, this will at least slow down OpenAI in the sense that it's yet another lawsuit after the Elon Musk lawsuit that we talked about previously on the show that drags the company into legal holds and thinking about how to defend it, and adds another sort of scar to this company that has struggled to maintain good relationships with some of its business partners.
19: That's Paresh Dave at Wired. This conversation was part of our Tech Week in Review segment. You can find it on our website, marketplace.org/techbytes. Jesus Alvarado produced this episode. Thanks to producer Livy Burdett this week. Gary O'Keefe is our engineer. Daisy Palacios is the supervising producer. Nancy Fargali is the executive producer. I'm Megan McCarty-Carino, and that's Marketplace Tech. This is APM.
1: You're listening to WGVU's Here and Now West Michigan. For the very latest from the world of technology, on this Friday, July 17th, let's stop by the Cyber Corner. Chinese President Xi Jinping has called for more global cooperation in the development and governance of artificial intelligence, while promising support for other countries. Speaking at a conference in Shanghai, he reiterated China's objections to what he called the, quote, overstretching of national security concerns. Xi said AI should not be dominated by any single nation. American-led restrictions have blocked China from accessing some of the world's most advanced technologies, intensifying the rivalry between the world's two biggest economies. China plans to provide 5,000 AI training opportunities to developing countries over the next 5 years. Xi also announced the establishment of AI cooperation centers with various organizations in the developing world. And that's the very latest from the world of technology. 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Now let's check out Earthwise.
0: A big spring for American clean energy. I'm Randy Simon, and this is Earthwise, a look at our changing environment. The part of the year between the chill of winter and the heat of midsummer tends to be when renewable energy systems perform best. Longer, milder days when electricity demand is relatively low are when wind and solar power are ramping up and can account for greater shares of grid energy consumption. Clean energy set multiple records this spring. For all of May, solar power outgenerated coal power, and sunshine was the third biggest source of electricity in the country. Solar has been leading the country in new capacity construction for 5 years running, so each spring, the ever larger solar fleet is doing more and more. In California, clean energy broke lots of records. On the evening of March 29th, batteries provided 44% of the electricity demand of the grid, managed by the California Independent System Operator, so the lack of sunshine did not result in fossil fuels taking over. California is also tapping more and more wind power for nighttime supply. On May 16th, gas power plants never provided more than 3% of demand over the four-hour period after 7 p.m. New York State doesn't have the battery banks that California has, but nevertheless set a new solar production record on June 3rd. At noon that day, solar power provided a record 29% of the state's power. This spring, Texas set pretty much every clean energy record there is. For example, wind and solar power provided a record 79% of the state's demand on the afternoon of March 14th. The growing portfolio of clean energy sources has only begun to set records and power more and more of the electricity grid. Earthwise is a production of WAMC. 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
1: From the WGVU Newsroom, I'm Jennifer Moss. Here's a couple of headlines and stories we're following today. Federal health officials have identified lettuce from Mexico served by Taco Bell locations across five U.S. states as a source of the widespread outbreak of diarrhea-causing parasite Cyclospora. The Centers for Disease Control and Prevention late Thursday confirmed the source and warned consumers not to eat shredded iceberg lettuce from Taco Bell restaurants in Michigan, Indiana, Kentucky, Ohio, and West Virginia. Officials have identified a single supplier of the lettuce. The federal warnings to consumers did not identify the company, but a federal official who was briefed on the investigation and not authorized to discuss it told the Associated Press it was Taylor Farms of Salinas, California. Taylor Farms did not immediately respond to a request for comment. And heavy smoke from wildfires is still darkening skies from the U.S. Midwest to the East Coast. That smoke on Thursday prompted warnings that breathing the air outside could be dangerous for people. The smoke is coming from fires that are primarily burning in Canada, but also in northern Minnesota. A National Weather Service meteorologist in Detroit says a lingering high-pressure system has trapped the smoke close to the ground. Officials in many cities are urging residents to stay inside or wear masks outside as air quality reaches unhealthy to hazardous levels, meaning it's unhealthy for anyone, regardless of health conditions. Thanks so much for joining us and listening to Here and Now West Michigan. I'm Jennifer Moss. Do enjoy your day.
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1: West Michigan weather for greater Grand Rapids and all of the lakeshore. An air quality alert remains in effect until tomorrow. Today, there's a 20% chance of showers and thunderstorms after 3 p.m. We'll still have that widespread smoke, mainly before 2 p.m. Partly sunny and hot today with a high near 94 degrees with heat index values as high as 97. A slight chance of showers tonight, patchy smoke before 8 p.m. Partly cloudy with a low around 75, and for Saturday, a high near 89.

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1: It's Here and Now. Sony recently announced it would stop making physical discs for PlayStation games in 2028. The company said most people buy purely digital copies of games anyways. But the online backlash was vociferous.
2: They're not adding a choice, they're removing a viable option.
3: The game lives on your account, and the moment you decide you're finished with it, the value is gone. You can't sell it. You can't lend it.
4: Anything I purchase could be removed without a speck of a refund or a hint of regret. It sure ain't much of a sales pitch.
1: Sony's decision to go digital matters for anyone who consumes media, not just gamers. So let's bring in Kelsey Lewin. She co-owns a chain of used game stores and contributes to MinMax, an independent games media outlet. Kelsey, welcome.
5: Thank you. Thank you for having me.
1: Just a little bit of backstory here first. The company that's making Grand Theft Auto 6 said the game would not come out in physical discs. And then Sony jumps in to say that PlayStation would only have digital games starting, you know, within the next 2 years. What do you think of this online only shift as someone who owns a used game business?
5: Yeah, I mean, it's definitely, there's a lot of ways to kind of think about why this is harmful for consumers. You know, already the PlayStation 5 has gone up in price a couple of times. We're expecting the PlayStation 6 to probably cost over $1,000, and we're losing options, you know. So rather than being able to try some things, whether that's for free at the library, trade with their friends, sell the games that they've tried and maybe didn't like or are just done with, you're instead entering an ecosystem of nearly $1,000 hardware and then $70 games that you don't even necessarily own at the end of the day that Sony can decide to take away from you at any moment.
1: Sony says that over 80% of the games that are bought are digital right now. They're not physical. So how much demand really is there for a physical disc beyond some of these, you know, vocal diehards and maybe some of your customers?
5: Yeah, I think this is a convenient and a little bit misleading statistic that Sony has been running with here. You know, video games are a unique medium, right? Like, you sometimes have the option to get something physical, and you sometimes have the option to only get digital. There will be little $5, $10 games that maybe never make sense to have a full physical release. Mm-hmm. When you look at the breakdown of games that have had both a physical option and a digital option, I mean, they're not totally lying. There has been a shift over time, but it's a lot closer to 50-50 on a game-by-game basis. It's still a pretty big section of the market.
1: I hear you, but this also kind of reminds me of the conversations we were having about movies and music years ago. Because, you know, now we have Netflix, we have Spotify. Hardly anyone owns copies of the music or the movies that they watch. And I think most people are okay with that. Why would video games be any different?
5: So video games are a unique medium because while you do, you know, stream music and you do maybe stream movies, you still do have the option to go buy a record, to go buy a movie. Sony is the format owner, right? Like, they're the ones who actually decide whether or not a PlayStation 5 disc can be created because it's their factories and there's no one else that can create for their proprietary media. So you can't just make the decision to keep going physical even if you would like to. You know, they don't have to compete against the price of used games, against other storefronts. You know, it becomes a bit of a monopoly.
1: You've been talking about the impact on consumers, but what about the effect on the history books? I see that in addition to your day job, you were also a co-director of the Video Games History Foundation, where you oversaw a study that found 87% of classic games are out of print, meaning there's no official way to buy them or get your hands on them anymore. If you can only get games digitally, are you able to preserve them and their historical record?
5: Certainly not in any way that would make sense for most libraries and archives, because what you are asking a library or an archive to do at that point is to maintain digital copies of every single game while you can read a book or listen to an audiobook on a lot of different formats or watch a movie, you know, both on your phone, on kind of any computer, right? A video game is generally locked to a specific console format. So you can maintain a digital copy. It's just a lot more complicated.
1: Kelsey, I can see why this issue matters to you. You own a used video game store, but do you think the public cares? Is this just a niche concern?
5: I think they do. I mean, we're seeing a lot of people come in with sort of a renewed love for physical media, particularly younger people, generations that have grown up not owning a lot of physical media are really starting to realize that it's not that great to not be able to hold these items in your hands and put them on your shelves. And so we see a lot of people coming back because they want to reconnect with their childhood, or they just want to discover something new and be able to hold it and feel like they have some ownership over it.
1: Kelsey Lewin is co-owner of used video game stores in Seattle and Las Vegas. She's also a contributor to MinMax, an independent games media outlet. Kelsey, thank you.
5: Yeah, thank you for having me.
1: You know, it's kind of a shame there's no physical copies of Here and Now. Have you ever thought about that, Scott?
6: Just now, Peter. Just now.
1: Yeah. All right. Well, this show is a production of NPR and WBUR. I'm Peter O'Dowd in Phoenix.
6: And I'm Scott Tong at WCMU in Mount Pleasant, Michigan. Thanks to everyone here for taking good care of us. It's Here and Now.
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10: West Michigan weather for greater Grand Rapids and all of the lakeshore. An air quality alert remains in effect until tomorrow. Today, there's a 20% chance of showers and thunderstorms after 3 p.m. We'll still have that widespread smoke, mainly before 2 p.m. Partly sunny and hot today with a high near 94 degrees with heat index values as high as 97. A slight chance of showers tonight. Patchy smoke before 8 p.m. Partly cloudy with a low around 75. And for Saturday, a high near 89.
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14: Chris Boyd. Up next on Think, we all understand what it feels like to be conscious, but consciousness itself remains surprisingly mysterious.
15: The self is about separateness, right? The ego is a defensive structure. But when those walls come down, there's nothing between you and whatever the larger universe is. So you have this sense of merging with something bigger than yourself.
14: We'll talk with writer Michael Pollan about the evolutionary benefits of awareness, about evidence that plants pay attention and even make decisions in response to their environment, and about why it matters whether or not machine intelligence has or could develop something like a mind of its own. Our conversation starts after a short break.
16: Live from NPR News, I'm Lakshmi Singh. Homeland Security Secretary Mark Wayne Mullen's warning state officials that if they do not implement the Trump administration's election security measures, they could face penalties. NPR's Jude Jaffe Block reports his remarks follow the president's speech last night.
17: Mullen says DHS will roll out an updated election infrastructure plan for states, and they will lose access to grants if they don't follow it. The Trump administration wants states to use a federal data system known as SAVE to check voter rolls for non-citizens and deceased voters. Mullen had a warning for state officials that don't participate.
18: We will make sure that we make those states a priority to look at who voted in their states and hold then the election officials accountable.
17: That could mean fines or even prison time, Mullen said. He says DHS found 250,000 non-citizens on the public voter rolls of four states, but how DHS arrived at that number is unknown, and election experts say that figure is likely highly inaccurate. Jude Jaffe Buck, NPR News.
16: China has launched a new multilateral organization on artificial intelligence. And Chinese leader Xi Jinping says countries need to collaborate to improve AI governance worldwide. More from NPR's John Ruich.
19: Speaking at the start of the World AI Conference in Shanghai, Xi Jinping did not mention the U.S. by name, but made some targeted comments. He said AI development should not be a solo performance by a single country. Rather, he said it should be a symphony of global collaboration. While the U.S. has pulled back from multilateral organizations under the Trump administration, China has stepped up. And on Friday, it launched the World AI Cooperation Organization with the participation of nearly 30 other countries, including Brazil, Indonesia and Russia. Xi pledged support from China for AI development in the developing world through training and other programs, and urged the creation of laws as well as monitoring and warning systems around AI to keep it safe. John Ruich, NPR News.
16: Millions of people from the Midwest and Mid-Atlantic woke up to a blanket of wildfire smoke from Canada and northern Minnesota. Here's New York resident Barbara Glickstein.
20: I'm healthy, but I know what air particles do to the body, and I wish more people were wearing masks and little babies and children were inside.
16: NPR's Kristen Wright with more.
21: The air quality is expected to get worse throughout the day in D.C., where you can smell the smoke at times. Detroit, Chicago, and New York are experiencing some of the worst air quality in the world, according to rankings by IQ Air. And meteorologists say it's among the worst in years. Parts of Pennsylvania hit code purple, which is worse than red. Smoke from more than 800 wildfires burning in Canada is able to travel long distances, and the summer heat can make the air quality even worse. Officials are advising people to stay indoors, especially older adults, children, and those with health issues. Kristen Wright, NPR News, Washington.
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10: I'm Jennifer Moss in the WGVU newsroom. Here's what's making news on this Friday. Michigan cyclospora outbreak has reached more than 3,300 cases. A Grand Rapids doctor tells WGVU's Dee Morrison why routine tests miss it and what you need to ask your doctor if you're experiencing symptoms.
22: Dr. Todd Chassie says cyclosporiasis cases can be missed with routine testing. A provider must order a specific test for the cyclospora parasite.
23: It's an emergency physician, not a test that I had ever ordered in my career.
22: The medical director is now seeing cyclosporiasis firsthand at Wright Care Clinic in Grand Rapids.
23: I think that story typifies a lot of what we're seeing. It's someone who was seen, had a battery of tests that we would normally run when they're having prolonged symptoms. It still wasn't resolving. And so we sent off the additional testing at that point for cyclosporiasis, which came back positive.
22: While Chassie says most patients recover without medical intervention, he urges patients with sudden severe diarrhea lasting more than 2 days to see their doctors.
23: If we do diagnose this, we're going to treat you with a course of antibiotics. That's important to both stop the symptoms that you're having and prevent any of the secondary complications that you can have from prolonged illness. So if it is identified, it is something that is very treatable.
22: I'm Dee Morrison.
10: And a Michigan woman accused of leaving three children alone for years in a house of squalor has pleaded no contest to child abuse. Authorities say the agreement carries a 6-year prison sentence. Conditions at the Pontiac home were so offensive that police evidence specialist wore hazmat suits when the children were discovered in 2025. From the newsroom, I'm Jennifer Moss.
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5: There is no experience more familiar than what it feels like to be ourselves. No matter what we might be doing, it always feels like something just to be alive and awake. So how is it possible that so much about consciousness is still a mystery? From KERA in Dallas, this is Think. I'm Chris Boyd. If there was low-hanging fruit to be picked in studying consciousness, it was figuring out how the brain works, how neurons interact and which ones go to work when we're recalling a memory or having a conversation or trying to solve a problem. The why of it all, why should it be those brain processes somehow result in a particular sense of feeling like an individual person? That is the hard problem of consciousness, and it will probably never be solved under a microscope or in a scanner. Challenging as they are, these questions are irresistible to curious minds. So it makes sense that writer Michael Pollan has taken this on for his most recent project. It's a book called A World Appears, A Journey into Consciousness. Michael Pollan is a Guggenheim Fellow and a Radcliffe Fellow. Michael, welcome back to Think.
15: Thank you, Chris. Good to be here.
5: I realize we could spend the rest of the hour talking about this, but what is the best definition you have found for what counts as consciousness?
15: Well, you alluded to one, the fact that it feels like something to be you. There was a philosopher in the 70s named Thomas Nagel who wrote this wonderful essay called What Is It Like to Be a Bat? And he said, if it's like anything, if there's any sort of, if it feels like anything, any kind of qualitative dimension, then that creature is conscious. Your toaster, for example, it's not like anything to be your toaster, as far as we know. An even simpler definition is just subjective experience, that we have this, we have experiences and they're from a point of view of ours that no one outside can see. So those are, you know, those definitions work pretty well. There are many more sort of elaborations on consciousness. There's self-consciousness or what's sometimes called meta-consciousness. And this is kind of bells and whistles added on to human consciousness. You know, we're not only aware, like a lot of animals are aware and possibly plants, but we're aware that we're aware, which is kind of, you know, trippy when you think about it.
5: So the easy problems of consciousness, as I mentioned, were maybe not so easy. They took some work to figure out, but it was basically about how the brain took in sensory information and processed it.
15: Yeah, how the visual system works, how it is that when you open your eyes, a world does appear. I mean, that is a you know, important dimension of consciousness. But then there are all these much more difficult to study things, like your thoughts. Where do your thoughts come from? You know, do they bubble up from the unconscious or come from outside? There's so much we don't understand about the brain. It is the most complex object in the known universe. So we shouldn't be too impatient about it. But I was kind of surprised, how little progress we've made, on this hard problem, which is to say, how do you get from matter to mind?
5: This is a real mind blower for me. And I had a lot of these moments reading the book. The idea is there could be some kind of world of living things with no consciousness at all.
15: Yeah, zombies. So that's a related part of the hard problem. I mean, if you think about it, your brain is doing most of what it does without you being aware of it. It's adjusting your blood pressure and your heartbeat and your blood glucose levels and a million other variables it's taking care of. The brain's job, of course, is to keep your body alive, not the other way around. So the question then becomes, if it can do all this stuff automatically without us having to pay attention to it, why isn't it all like that? Why isn't everything automated? And the best explanation that, you know, I've read is that if you live in a world of such unpredictability, And that describes the human social world, right? I mean, we're deeply social creatures. We can't survive on our own. We're having this long childhood. So our interpersonal relationships are essential to our survival. And those you can't navigate automatically. They're too many variables and too many surprises. So that's why you need consciousness. You need a space where you can imagine and predict what the other person is going to do or say. And so if you live in a social world as we do, consciousness is really helpful.
5: What is information integration theory?
15: Do you really want to know?
5: If you can help me understand it, I would love to.
15: Okay, yeah. It's a theory of consciousness developed by Giulio Tononi and with the help from Christoph Koch, who's an important character in this book, that instead of starting from like the brain and saying, oh, these neurons produce consciousness, it starts from the experience of consciousness, what philosophers call phenomenology. And they basically say, they stipulate any moment in consciousness has these five axioms. And there are things like it's all integrated. In other words, there's a single experience, even if it has many elements. It has a border to it. They have so these five things that are just very basic descriptions of consciousness. And then from there, they develop these postulates of, you know, what kind of system would you need to integrate information in that way? And it's highly recursive. It's not a typical, you know, computers are kind of feed forward. You put information in and then and other information comes out after computation. This is a much more intricate system of feedback loops. And basically they stipulate that any system that has these qualities can integrate information and therefore should be thought of as conscious. That's a kind of a gloss on the theory. It's hard to prove. It does make predictions about which part of the brain would be active when something comes into consciousness. And it's not the cortex, it's in the back of the brain, which has the proper kind of wiring. But, you know, the efforts to test it have been a little equivocal. They haven't really proven it. There was a competition between IIT, Integrated Information Theory, and another theory called Global Neuronal Workspace Theory, which I can also describe for you. And they agreed to this big contest, and they had third parties. The Templeton Foundation paid for all this. They had third parties perform the experiments that they had both teams had agreed would decide the question. But in the end, it was equivocal and nobody changed their minds about anything. So we didn't really make the kind of progress we were hoping to. They're interesting theories. It's still hard to imagine how you get from those theories to experience, to the way it feels. And, you know, you can argue with the axioms, too, that they were missing things. They didn't have the flow of time. That should have been an axiom, in my view. Or they didn't have feelings. I think feelings are a very important part. Every conscious moment has a kind of valence, positive or negative.
5: But if we leave feelings out of those, is it axioms or axia? Yeah. Then that, if I understand correctly, that doesn't necessarily preclude the possibility of machine consciousness, right? It may not exist now, but it doesn't mean it never could.
15: That's right. So their theory does not depend on brains to produce consciousness, that there are other things that they could imagine producing consciousness. And they also have a scale of consciousness called phi, P-H-I, from the Greek letter. And they claim that, you know, the camera on your cell phone has some infinitesimal amount of consciousness, but things that are really properly wired in this recursive feedback system are more conscious the way we are. And yes, in their theory, you could imagine designing a machine that would be conscious.
5: So information integration theory doesn't require brains necessarily. It's the only way we know how to do it now. What is global neuronal workspace theory?
15: So this is a competing theory developed by two French scientists, and it makes the case that, you know, we talked earlier about how the brain is doing all these things unconsciously. There are all these modules that are doing important work, most of it unconscious, but sometimes they need to be enter awareness. And there's kind of this competitive process of each module, you know, in this Darwinian, like, who's going to survive or survivor, to get into what's called the workspace. The workspace is a metaphor for this, you know, imagine it as this stage lit with a spotlight. And some thought, some mental content gets in there because it's really important to our survival, say. And when it gets into the workspace, it then gets broadcast, is the word they use, to the whole brain. So the whole brain can do something about it. So if there's a crisis where you're, say you're really hungry and need to eat, that dominates your, the workspace gets broadcast and the whole brain starts working on, like, where are you going to have dinner? But when they say broadcast, who's receiving the broadcast? Who's the subject? And that's where all the theories kind of begin flailing a little bit. And it's not surprising because subjectivity is impossible for a third person science to reach into.
5: So we can only understand consciousness using human consciousness.
15: Yeah, that's another problem. We're in this labyrinth, and that the only tool we have to understand anything is human consciousness, and that poses a problem. We're inside it, and we literally can't get around it or outside of it.
5: If consciousness requires, at a minimal level, sort of sentient awareness of something that's happening and the ability to maybe make choices based on that, I mean, no one would say that an immune system cell is conscious, and yet it's going around the body and sort of noting changes and responding accordingly, even if we have no awareness of this.
15: Yeah, so there are people who believe that even cells are conscious. Yeah, or a better word to use is sentience, and I should draw that distinction. So sentience is kind of a simpler, more basic form of consciousness. It involves having awareness of your environment and an ability to recognize good and bad changes in your environment. And even bacteria have those. Chemotaxis is that, that very idea that they gravitate toward molecules that can be food and away from toxins of various kinds. It's a weird idea for us to think about, but it's a very simple form of consciousness, or awareness. Consciousness, I would reserve for the more elaborate complexification of sentience that humans have and several other animals. And, you know, where you draw the line is constantly changing. But mammals, for sure, cephalopods, cetaceans, you know, porpoises and whales, some birds, these have versions of consciousness more like ours. Although there's not, you know, why are we the standard for how consciousness should work? We need certain things that a crow probably doesn't need, and vice versa. And so each species has evolved the kind of consciousness that serves it and reflects its senses, the nature of, you know, we have these five or six senses, our body type, how long we live, the scale at which we live, all these kind of things. So human consciousness is very much evolved to serve human needs and specifically that need to be able to navigate complex and surprising social situations.
5: My guest is author Michael Pollan. His newest book is A World Appears, A Journey into Consciousness. We'll be right back.
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10: Northwest Michigan weather for Greater Grand Rapids and all of the Lakeshore. An air quality alert remains in effect until tomorrow. This afternoon, we have a 20% chance of showers and thunderstorms after 3 p.m. We still have widespread smoke, mainly before 2 p.m. Partly sunny and hot with a high near 94 degrees with heat index values as high as 97. Tonight, a slight chance of showers, patchy smoke before 8 p.m., partly cloudy with a low around 75. And for Saturday, a chance of showers with a high near 89.
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14: You're listening to Think. I'm Chris Boyd. Today we're exploring what we can know about the nature of consciousness. My guest is writer Michael Pollan, whose newest book is called A World Appears, A Journey into Consciousness. Michael, if, you know, the most basic form of consciousness is sentience, the ability of living organisms to respond to sensory information, what can we know about how and when that began? When did the first organisms have sentience?
15: So there are people I talk to, biologists and philosophers, who really believe that when life began, sentience began, and that you need sentience to navigate life. And I find that a persuasive idea. I think we shouldn't overestimate how complex that sentience is. But all the cells in our body have these qualities. What's interesting about it, and there's a biologist I interviewed several times named Michael Levin, who talks about like, well, why don't they each, all those cells act in their own self-interest? And because they have to be subordinated, you know, your liver cells have to be content to be liver cells and not change into other kinds of cells. Although when they do, that's cancer. But Levin says that there are these bioelectric fields that organize cellular life and persuade or enforce a kind of discipline on the cells that each kind of cell sticks to its knitting and doesn't try to be something else. So that's one theory, but he would say that at some level your organs have their own consciousness that they've essentially, or sentience, that they've subordinated to the whole. And the mystery is that whole, that idea that you get that kind of level of cooperation from cells. And he has a theory of cancer, and he's got some good evidence for it, that it is when cells decide to go out on their own and reject the policing of the bioelectric field is when you do get cancer.
14: We've talked so far pretty much exclusively about animals. What can we learn from these experiments in which people anesthetize plants? And maybe before we even get there, how in the world do you like put a Venus flytrap under?
15: Well, you don't do an injection. You put it in a glass bell jar and you put some gas, say xenon gas, as a

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1: Kids can learn and remember things that they can see, that there are plants that can, there's a vine, for example, that actually changes the shape of its leaf to mimic the leaves of whatever plant it's twining its way up. How does it see that? We don't know. Bean plants, looking for a pole to climb, actually can know which direction the pole is in. And there are videos that demonstrate this. So amazing things that plants can do. We don't give them a lot of credit because they seem kind of like inert furniture, you know, but in fact, they're just operating in a different scale of time. They do have behaviors and they make decisions. And no, they don't have any brains, but they're an interesting argument for the idea that neurons are not the only way to get this kind of, to get neuronal behavior.
2: Does this possibility complicate the question of food ethics at all? I mean, we have to eat something. I know many vegans in particular are drawn to the idea that their diet causes minimal suffering. Would plant sentience mean we cannot assume that?
1: Well, it's a great question, and it's exactly the question that I asked, is like, are they feeling pain? Is that wonderful smell that comes off of a newly mown lawn actually a scream of suffering? Right. And I found different opinions on this. I talked to one plant neurobiologist who said, of course they feel pain. And, you know, what are you going to do? We have to eat other beings to survive. If we don't eat plants and we don't eat animals, all you got left is salt, basically, which you can't live on. But then I talked to another scientist who said, no, it wouldn't be adaptive for a creature that cannot move, can't pick up and leave, to feel pain. Pain is very adaptive if you can move away, take your hand off the stove or run away from the fire or whatever it is. But if you can't, it wouldn't help you to feel pain. You do need awareness that some caterpillar is munching on your leaves so you can take appropriate steps. But that's not the same as pain. So I found that a reassuring and gave me license to continue to eat plants.
2: To get back to this question of why it would be that humans and a lot of animals have feelings, why that is part of our consciousness, you know, systems that allow for the experience of pleasure, but also pain and fear that might be protective. The psychologist Daniel Gilbert is deeply interested in these questions, but he warned you to be wary of the desire for magic. What did he mean by that?
1: I think with consciousness, because it remains a mystery, there is a lot that we project onto it. In back of the word consciousness is the word soul, right? That was the word that we used once upon a time to describe this subjective experience we have. And souls are indestructible, right? They transcend the mortal body. They live forever, supposedly. And so I think that there is some desire to preserve the mystery of consciousness because it suggests perhaps there is some essence of us that survives our death. And I don't think that's always articulated, but I think it's there subliminally in the word and in the conversation around consciousness. It does intuitively seem very different from the mind seems very different from the body. We have the mind-body problem. And I think part of us likes that there is a part of us that might go on. And I think he's warning me, you know, be aware of the wish fulfillment that accompanies issues like this. So I find it, you know, I thought that was a salutary piece of advice.
2: It is trippy, though, because if we know from science that energy is never entirely destroyed, it's sort of turned into a different form. The idea that consciousness, it's not energy, it's not matter, but the idea that it could somehow outlast the corporeal beings that possess it, I mean, it is an appealing thing to at least try to get your head around.
1: Yeah, and I wouldn't reject it out of hand. I mean, there are a lot of ideas that would be called magic that turn out to be true. There

0: There's a very active discussion now of panpsychism, which is the idea that, you know, we talk about, can everything be reduced to matter and energy? Well, panpsychists who believe everything is conscious in some infinitesimal way, that, you know, the particles in the wallboard behind you or the glass, they all have some eensy-beensy little bit of consciousness that somehow gets combined to create complex conscious beings. So essentially, they've added something new to the stock of matter, what matter is, and that is psyche. That's a big thing to do. But, you know, we forget that 200 years ago, we didn't know about electromagnetism or the fact that there are these waves passing through us all the time. And that's pretty spooky stuff, too. So I think we should be skeptical, but I also think we need an open mind.
1: Rene Descartes said, I think, therefore I am. The neurologist Antonio Damasio says, no, it's more like I feel, therefore I am. What does he mean by that?
0: Well, you know, I think one of the more interesting lines of inquiry that I came across is a group of scientists led by Antonio Damasio, beginning in the 90s, shifted their focus from thought in the cortex, which is, you know, the most human advanced part of the brain where rational thought takes place and executive function and things like that, where we assume that was the origin of consciousness, since it is, you know, this crowning glory of us humans, to looking at feelings as perhaps the inaugural act of consciousness, things like hunger, things like itch, things like pain. And they register not in the cortex initially, although the cortex does get recruited eventually, but in the upper brainstem. And the theory is that that developed by Damasio and Hannah Damasio, his wife, and also Mark Soames, who's a really interesting thinker on these questions, is that, you know, the brain's job is to keep the body alive, and the body communicates with the brain through feelings. And feelings tell us when we're out of balance. You know, we need to maintain homeostasis, you know, keeping all these variables, heart rate, blood pressure, glucose levels, everything has to stay, temperature has to stay in a certain range or we die. And it is feelings that alert the brain that something's wrong. I find that a very persuasive theory. So it starts with this very simple, it's not simple at all, but this, you know, primitive brainstem's reaction to stuff going on in the body. And then, only then does the cortex get involved. The evidence for this, and it's controversial, but the evidence for this is that there are people, children born without a cortex at all. They just have fluid there. And nevertheless, they appear to emote in a proper way and have emotional reactions and everything that looks like consciousness. They've also decorticated animals and find that they still have consciousness. Whereas if you knock out the brainstem, you're not conscious. So it has implications, though, also for the possibility of AI ever becoming conscious. You know, computers are good at thought, at simulating thought, and simulating thought might as well be thought because, I mean, some people think computers already think, but whether you believe that or not, simulating, you know, how to play chess or Go is as good as the real thing. I mean, you win. But simulated feelings are not real feelings because they don't have the weight that comes from being anchored in the body. And feelings without our vulnerability, without our ability to suffer, without our mortality, just are completely weightless.
1: My guest is Michael Pollan. His newest book is A World Appears, A Journey into Consciousness. You're listening to Think. I'm Chris Boyd. I mean, there are people who think that we actually need to try to develop artificial intelligence that has emotional feelings because empathy is the only thing that's going to allow these machines not to like serve their own needs and, you know, make the entire world into a paperclip factory or, you know, whatever the example is. But is the idea that we would actually program feelings into these empathetic machines, or that we would program them with the sort of raw cognitive materials for feelings and then hope that they develop empathy as a result?
0: So consciousness can cut either way. It can make you empathic, and it can make you feel hurt and defensive and lash out. So I wouldn't automatically assume that a conscious machine is going to be more sympathetic. I think that, you know, I think the best reason to make a conscious machine, and I profile an effort to do this in South Africa, is that it will teach us things about consciousness, that it's another way to probe the mystery. And, you know, Richard Feynman famously said, if I can't build it, I don't understand it, the great physicist. And I think even if it fails, if we fail to make a conscious machine, which I expect we will fail, in the failing, we will learn important things about consciousness, like that something's missing. What strikes me is the confidence so many people in Silicon Valley have that we can build a conscious machine. And some of them are trying it. It's hard to see how you monetize it exactly. Intelligence we can monetize more easily. And remember, intelligence and consciousness are very different things. You can have one without the other. So, I think their confidence that they can do it is based on a bad metaphor. And the metaphor is that brains are a type of computer. And so consciousness is a algorithm or software that you could run on silicon instead of, you know, mushy brain cells. I think this is I don't think the metaphor holds up, though, because the metaphor depends on the idea that you have this sharp separation between software and hardware, which you have in computers and makes them interchangeable, and the same software can run on any number of different kinds of computers. But in the brain, there's no distinction between hardware and software. Every experience you have, every memory is a physical set of connections in the brain. And your brain is different than mine in fundamental ways because you have different life experiences, and life experience shapes our brains. So this idea that they would be interchangeable, or you could run the software, extract the software and run it on something else, just doesn't hold up. So that's one problem. The other problem is, even though neurons superficially can be likened to transistors, you know, they either fire or they don't fire, there's a lot else going on with neurons too. I mean, they're influenced by hormones, by drugs, by neurotransmitters, how intensely they're going to fire. They also have far more connections than transistors have. The idea that consciousness is restricted to brains, that has a problem too. I mean, what happens when we're visited by aliens from another, planet or universe? They're not going to have the same body type. They're not going to have brain cells. So presumably they will have developed a different kind of consciousness.
1: My guest is writer Michael Pollan. His newest book is A World Appears, A Journey into Consciousness. We'll be right back.

0: You're listening to Think. I'm Jennifer Moss with your WGVU News headlines. Federal health officials have identified lettuce from Mexico served by Taco Bell locations across five U.S. states as a source of the widespread outbreak of diarrhea-causing parasite Cyclospora. The Centers for Disease Control and Prevention late Thursday confirmed the source and warned consumers not to eat shredded iceberg lettuce from Taco Bell restaurants in Michigan, Indiana, Kentucky, Ohio, and West Virginia. Officials have identified a single supplier of the lettuce. The federal warnings to consumers did not identify the company, but a federal official who was briefed on the investigation and not authorized to discuss it told the Associated Press it was Taylor Farms of Salinas, California. Taylor Farms did not immediately respond to a request for comment. From the WGVU Newsroom, I'm Jennifer Moss.
1: Before the U.S.-Iran war, about one-fifth of the world's oil passed freely through the Strait of Hormuz. Now Iran controls the strait and ship traffic is stalled. What precedent does that set for other waterways?
2: What now, the U.K. or Morocco claiming control over the Strait of Gibraltar, or Malaysia claiming control over the Balkan Strait?
1: I'm Elsa Chang. That's on All Things Considered from NPR News.
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0: West Michigan weather for Greater Grand Rapids and all of the Lakeshore, an air quality alert remains in effect until tomorrow. This afternoon, we have a 20% chance of showers and thunderstorms after 3 p.m. We still have widespread smoke, mainly before 2 p.m., partly sunny and hot with a high near 94 degrees with heat index values as high as 97. Tonight, a slight chance of showers, patchy smoke before 8 p.m., partly cloudy with a low around 75. And for Saturday, a chance of showers with a high near 89.
4: You're listening to Think. I'm Chris Boyd. Today we're talking about what we can know about consciousness with writer Michael Pollan, whose newest book is called A World Appears, A Journey into Consciousness. Michael, let's talk about the self. This is something that, at least in the human experience of consciousness, is right at the heart of things. Why should it be that we have a sense of self?
5: Well, we have interests, right? Our bodies have interests and there is a separation between our bodies and other bodies and between our thoughts and other people's thoughts. So it's kind of natural that we would sort of build up some sense of our distinctiveness, our subjectivity. But it's still a very paradoxical phenomenon because we feel we have selves, a self, yet if you actually go looking for it in your mind, as David Hume did back in the 1740s, the philosopher wanted to figure out, you know, what is this self thing? And he introspected, it was an N of one kind of experiment, but basically he went inside and he reported back, I see feelings and perceptions and thoughts, but I don't see a thinker or a perceiver or a feeler. And indeed, you know, I've done this experiment in meditation many times, and you don't find anything home, and there's nobody home, which is just really spooky. Yet we have this sense of a self. The Buddhists have done the most work on this issue. You know, they believe the self is illusory. I get it, but it still has a conventional reality. I mean, the fact is, it's very handy in social life. I'm dealing with you as if you have a self, and you're dealing with me as if I have a self, and that's very helpful. Buddhists would say, well, that's purely conventional. There's no essential self. And if you think about it, what connects who you are now to your 12-year-old self? I mean, we feel like we're the same person, but all our cells have turned over multiple times. We've changed in profound ways. And it may just be an illusion we construct because it's handy to have that continuity.
4: Like the ship of Theseus.
5: Exactly like the ship of Theseus, where every plank was replaced. And then the question is it still the same ship? What that suggests is that ship and perhaps us are not as substantial as we think we are. We're really patterns. and patterns filled in by different substance at different times. So I spent a lot of time, you know, looking at the self and its relationship to consciousness. And the it's interesting that, you know, we assume that consciousness and the self are inextricable, but in fact they can be extricated one from the other. This happens on psychedelics. When people have psychedelic experience, sometimes they experience the complete dissolution of self. It happens during meditation, people, you know, or in a flotation tank. That's a very interesting experience because you're in this tank and it's absolutely dark, no sound. The water is the exact same temperature as your body and it's full of salt that kind of holds you up. And you feel yourself melting and you realize that our self is reinforced by friction with the world and friction with other people.
4: There's a lot we still don't understand about how anesthesia works, but we do know, anyone who's experienced it knows, it's different than falling asleep, right? Where you, even if you're kind of dead to the world, you're aware of the passage of time when you wake up. Maybe you're dreaming and your mind is active. As far as most people know, when we are under anesthesia, we're not having any kind of thoughts. I mean, is there anything we can learn about that kind of synthetic unconsciousness that can teach us about consciousness?
5: Well, there is some work to determine whether brains are conscious, especially when people are in a vegetative state. You know, they're non-responsive. They've had a serious injury. And families are deciding whether to, you know, pull the plug, essentially, or hope that this person will come back. And it turns out that about 20% of people in that state are conscious, which is a terrifying thought, because they can't communicate that they're conscious. They can't even blink their eyes in a pattern to indicate they're conscious. But some of them wake up again, and we learn that they heard everything that was going on in the room and couldn't do anything about it. And Christoph Koch, one of the scientists that I profile in the book, has actually been working on a machine that could measure consciousness and identify those people. And it has to do with passing magnetic waves through the brain and looking at the kinds of how they get reflected back. I think it's trying to measure brain waves, which is more reliable than just fMRI imagery. So that's anesthesia, you're right, is very different than sleep. There are phases in which you are conscious during sleep. Dreaming is a form of consciousness. There are also periods of deep sleep where you're not conscious. That's why this question about plants being anesthetized is so interesting. If you have these two modes of existence, of ways of being, it implies that one of them is awake. And that implies a kind of consciousness, which I think would be very hard for mainstream science to accept right away. Everything about anesthesia is a mystery, though. If you talk to anesthesiologists, you realize the science is not really well understood. And something like xenon gas, which is completely inert, so there's no chemical reaction going on, nevertheless puts us out completely and puts the plants out. So there's much to be learned about anesthesia.
4: You share in the book, Michael, that there has been exactly one time in your entire life when you had the experience of complete egolessness. Tell us about that day.
5: Yeah. One or two books ago, I was working on psychedelics and psychedelic therapy, and I wrote a book called How to Change Your Mind. And, you know, the way I do journalism is participatory. Often when I was writing about the cattle industry, I bought a cow and followed it through the process. And to write about architecture, I built a building. And I like finding that place in the middle of a story to tell it in the first person, because you get an access you never get just by interviewing people. And you have the wonder of doing something for the first time. So I experimented with psychedelics, and in one of my experiments, I was working with a guide and took a fairly high dose of psilocybin, And at the climax of that experience, which had many weird episodes, I experienced myself, my sense of self, exploding into a cloud of blue Post-it notes. And then they kind of, you know, fluttered to the ground like snow. And when they hit the ground, they turned into a pool of blue paint. And I looked at that. Now, I know the pronouns are hard to get right, but something looked at that. And I realized that was me. And I was no longer, you know, the self was gone. Yet I was still conscious. It wasn't troubling at all. It seemed just right that being a pool of blue paint was what you should be. And, but I had no self. And now this can be a very scary experience if you fight to hold on to your ego. But if you're willing to surrender, which is a very important principle of guided psychedelic therapy, it's fine. And consciousness goes on. And I thought that was significant. What happens, though, that I found most interesting is the self is about separateness, right? The ego is a defensive structure. But when those walls come down, there's nothing between you and whatever the larger universe is. So you have this sense of merging with something bigger than yourselves. And that might be, for religiously inclined people, the divine. It might be nature. It might be, in my case, it was a piece of music. And the guide was playing this Bach cello suite, unaccompanied cello suite. And I heard this piece of music in a new way, which is to say, I wasn't a subject listening to the object of the music. There was no distinction between subject and object. I became this piece of music. I could not distinguish myself from it. It just was in me. I was in it. It was the most profound experience of music I'd ever had. And that's because that subject-object division that selfhood enforces was gone. And it was a very sad piece of music, but it felt wonderful. I felt more connected to something outside myself than I had ever felt.
4: You talk about letting go into not knowing. And it sounds like in that case, it was a positive experience for you. It's an interesting thing to discover about yourself, given that you've spent your entire career trying to know more about pretty much yes. anything you set your mind to.
5: So, you know, I approached consciousness the way any journalist approaches any subject, which is, you know, questions and answers. You got these questions, you're on a hunt for answers. And also with this very Western male, you know, problem solution frame. And I developed this very narrow focus. Just, I was so intent on like finding the theory of consciousness that I could endorse and that would explain it to me. And by the way, there are 22 theories of consciousness and by one count, 200 by another count. So they're flailing out there. And I was getting kind of frustrated. And then I had this kind of turn, some of it helped by my wife, who's an artist. And she would say, you know, there's some very positive things about not knowing. You know, it opens you up to possibilities and imagination and, you know, very much an artist's way of looking at it. And I'm like, yeah. But I'm a journalist and I want answers.
4: My guest is writer Michael Pollan. We're talking about his newest book, A World Appears, A Journey into Consciousness. You're listening to Think. I'm Chris Boyd.
5: And then I reached out when I was working on the self to a Zen teacher named Joan Halifax, who has a retreat center in Santa Fe. And she's a very wise woman. She's in her 80s. And I wanted to talk to her about the self because she had told me her Zen retreat center was a factory for the deconstruction of selves. And I wanted to try that and see what that was about. But in the end, and I should have known this, that a Zen teacher was not going to help me intellectualize this problem. She thought I was lost in my head and said, you know, instead of talking to you all about self, I think you should go to the cave. And she dispatched me to these caves on her property. And this is way up in the mountains north of Santa Fe. And it was very kind of simple existence. No running water, no electricity, middle of nowhere, absolute quiet. And I went there to think about the self and think about consciousness. And I meditated for hours every day, and I had a very ritualized existence of, you know, chopping wood and sweeping the threshold of my little cave. It was a very interesting experience. But I came to see that, yes, there is the problem of consciousness, but then there's the fact of it, the marvelous, amazing fact that we have this space of interiority where we're ultimately private and we can think whatever we want. It's a space of mental freedom. And I wasn't using it. I was narrowing my attention in such a way that I was less conscious than I could have been. And it made me realize we're all less conscious than we could be, and that we fill our heads with, you know, scrolling on social media and now interacting with chatbots, and all these things are kind of colonizing this precious space. And that, you know, we assume we're more conscious than animals, but actually we're less conscious than animals because they have to be present all the time or they're at risk. And because of the luxuries of our technological civilization, we have a sense of safety, and that allows us to retreat from consciousness. And so my focus shifted to appreciating this gift, which many of us don't think about very often at all, and figuring out how could I be more conscious? How could I keep that space? How could I defend it from all the companies that want to monetize it? You know, hacking our attention with social media. We also have a president who's very good at taking over our consciousness for hours every day for many of us, especially for journalists. So that was a kind of shift in my thinking. And it was one I did not expect when I started on this project.
4: Author Michael Pollan is a Guggenheim Fellow and a Radcliffe Fellow. His most recent book is A World Appears, A Journey into Consciousness. Michael, thanks so much for making time to talk.
5: Oh, thanks, Chris. It was a great pleasure talking to you.
4: 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Again, I'm Chris Boyd. Thanks for listening. Have a great day.

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1: Devin Moss-Bachrach speaking to Fresh Air's Anne-Marie Baldonado last year. The Bear, in which he co-stars as Richie, is presenting its final season on FX and Hulu. And Justin Chang reviews one of the most eagerly awaited films of the year, Christopher Nolan's The Odyssey. I'm David Bean Cooley, and this is Fresh Air.

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2: Before the U.S.-Iran war, about one-fifth of the world's oil passed freely through the Strait of Hormuz. Now Iran controls the strait and ship traffic is stalled. What precedent does that set for other waterways?
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2: I'm Elsa Chang. 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
5: This is Fresh Air. I'm David Biancooley. Let's get back to our 2025 interview with actor Eben Moss Bachrach, who co-stars as Richie on the acclaimed FX series The Bear. It's now streaming its fifth and final season on Hulu. Moss Bachrach won 2 Emmys for the role. He also starred as Desi in the TV series Girls and stars as Ben Grimm, a.k.a. The Thing, in the Marvel film The Fantastic Four: First Steps. Just this month, the stage production of Dog Day Afternoon completed its run on Broadway with Moss Bachrach in a starring role. He spoke to Fresh Air's Anne-Marie Baldonado.
6: One of the first film roles you had was in the Wes Anderson film, The Royal Tenenbaums. You played a bellboy at the hotel where Royal Tenenbaum, played by Gene Hackman, where he lives. Here's a little bit of that scene, or all of that scene.
7: yeah, for sure.
8: There's a call for you, Mr. Tenenbaum.
9: Who is it, Frederick?
8: A Mr. Pagoda?
6: That's you in the Royal Tenenbaums. What was it like being in this film? Was it one of the first times you were on a set? And if that's true, what do you remember about it?
7: I rewatched that movie the other day with one of my kids. And God, it's such a good movie.
6: Yes.
7: I'm so happy to be a part of it, and even in this tiny, tiny little way. And I think finally enough time has gone by where I was like, you know what? I'm pretty good as Frederick the Bellhop. I'm okay. It was the second time I was on a set, probably my first time in such a fancy hotel. I remember mostly Wes Anderson's attention to detail, him coming down like a tailor and sort of adjusting the hem of my pants, fixing my hair, adjusting my little pillbox hat. I mean, I got that part because I had quite a good head of hair.
6: Yeah, at the time you had kind of curly hair that comes out of the pillbox, sort of at the bottom.
7: Yeah, exactly. It kind of explodes. It's like an upside-down volcano or something.
6: Well, one of your breakout roles was in the TV show Girls. You started out as a guest star who was only going to be in a few episodes, but then became a

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1: There's an accident in Zeeland. It's eastbound forward after Byron Road near the rest area, blocking a lane, backing things up. And then Hudsonville, an accident that's westbound forward just past 32nd Avenue. It's making it slow for about a mile. Disabled vehicle in Wyoming on southbound 131 off-ramp to 28th, blocking the left lane. And then Sparta, an accident that's northbound M37 at 12 Mile Road. Tonight, a chance of showers after 4 a.m., partly cloudy, a low 74 with showers and thunderstorms Saturday morning until about 1 p.m., partly to mostly sunny, a high 88 degrees. The air quality alert continues now through tomorrow night with Canadian wildfire smoke still lingering. Saturday night, mostly clear, a low 61 degrees, and then Sunday, sunny, a high 86 degrees. For Sunday night, partly cloudy, a low around 64, and then partly sunny Monday with a high 86, and then showers early on Tuesday, becoming mostly sunny with a high 82 degrees. 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
3: Grand Rapids, an accident southbound 131 at Hall Street after the overpass. It's blocking the left lane, backed up through the S-curve to Leonard. Also backed up the ramp onto westbound Ford and backed up to Ottawa. Southeast near the malls, an accident 28th Street and Radcliffe Avenue, and in Standale, an accident that's Lake Michigan Drive and Wilson Avenue. The air quality alert continues through tomorrow night and partly cloudy tonight, a low 74 degrees, showers after 4 a.m., then Saturday showers after 9 a.m. until about 1, partly to mostly sunny with a high 88 degrees. Tomorrow night, clear skies with a low around 61 degrees. The time is now 5 p.m.
4: He asked me to basically talk good in his character, not to talk bad about him. And I told him that I was not going to lie for him.
5: New details emerge about the ICE officer who fatally shot a Colombian man in Maine this week.
6: For Friday, July 17th, it's All Things Considered from NPR News.
5: I'm Elsa Chang.
6: And I'm Scott Detrow. Could shredded lettuce at Taco Bell's in a few states be linked to the cyclosporiasis outbreak?
7: Wash your hands and any fresh produce thoroughly under running water before eating, cutting, or cooking.
5: Also, we're more than halfway through primary elections. We'll look at how the map of competitive Senate races is shaping up.
6: And new research finds that headers are responsible for fewer goals each World Cup.
8: Headers are a good example of one area of the pitch where tactical innovations are really driving responses.
5: Those stories and more after this summary of the day's news.
3: I'm Scott VanderWerf with State and West Michigan News here on WGVU. Michigan now has more than 5,000 cases of cyclosporiasis. The outbreak stretches across the U.S. In one investigation, the CDC, FDA, and several state public health departments, including Michigan's, have linked some infections to shredded iceberg lettuce served at Taco Bell locations. But the Michigan Department of Health and Human Services says while lettuce or salad greens may be a potential source of this outbreak, other food items cannot be completely ruled out, and people should continue to wash their produce thoroughly. The main symptom of the intestinal infection caused by a microscopic parasite is sudden, watery, and explosive diarrhea. Voters in Sparta are being asked to approve a new millage on the August 4th ballot, but as WGVU's David Limbaugh tells us, the new millage would not raise the amount residents have been paying.
9: In January 2026, the Sparta Fire Department transitioned from a fire board to a fire authority, becoming its own recognized governmental entity. The authority was established to ensure a smooth, uninterrupted transition of services should the village become a city. According to the authority, funding for the fire department is not changing, continuing to come from both Sparta Township and the village of Sparta. But the ballot language will look a little different, with millage funds coming directly to the authority rather than the township. Voters are being asked to approve a six-year millage on the August 4th ballot. The millage will cost 50 cents per $1,000 of the taxable value of a home. The owner of property with a taxable value of $200,000 would pay $100 per year beginning in 2027. If approved, the millage would raise just over $224,500 in 2027 and be used to purchase new fire equipment and for fire station improvements. Under state law, a portion of the millage revenue must also be dispersed to the village's downtown development authority. I'm David Limbaugh.
3: Donald Trump says fraud by Democrats in Muskegon is one of the reasons he lost the 2020 election, but WGVU's Phil Dawson reports an FBI investigation found no illegal votes were cast or counted.
10: It was pay, play, and cheat.
11: In a case already investigated by the FBI, President Trump told a primetime audience that in 2020, a Muskegon canvassing contractor linked to the Democratic Party submitted hundreds of false voter registrations to the clerk's office.
10: In 2020, Michigan State Police raided a Democrat Get Out the Vote organization, corrupt group in Muskegon. And we're so concerned by what they found. They were just so concerned. They couldn't believe it, actually, that they contacted the FBI in Detroit.
11: A 5-year investigation by the FBI concluded the Muskegon clerk discovered the false registrations, none were processed, and no illegal votes were cast. Michigan Deputy Secretary of State Agogo Dave Bia says it proves election security systems work.
12: These claims have already been investigated, and the president simply is trying to rewrite history.
11: According to investigators, the Muskegon canvassers forged and submitted false voter registration forms to earn productivity bonuses.
12: Here's the thing. Michigan elections are secure. They continue to be secure.
11: I'm Phil Dawson.
3: Artificial intelligence company Anthropic is launching a new Claude AI platform in cooperation with Detroit educators. The Claude for Teachers model helps organize lesson plans and even build curriculum based on a student's specific interests. The company's Elizabeth Kelly says the AI system eases administrative burdens while allowing teachers to create fact-based studies.
13: This is a tool that we're putting in the hands of teachers who, as professionals, know their content, know what they're teaching, have oftentimes taught this for many years, and are really there to sort of check anything, figure out what exactly they want to be presenting in the classroom, how they want to present it.
3: Kelly says as society increasingly adopts AI technology, students need to develop skills focusing on creativity, critical thinking, and emotional intelligence. Michigan's House Speaker wants Canadian officials to testify before state lawmakers about the wildfire smoke that's poured into the Great Lakes region. Colin Jackson has more.
14: The entire state is under an air quality alert as Canadian wildfire smoke continues to settle across the state. Republican Michigan House Speaker Matt Hall says he's reached out to Canada's U.S. ambassador about how to address it.
15: I think the Canadians would want a good relationship with Michigan, and so I think that they'll want to explain to us why this is happening and what their solution is. And I'm hopeful that we can have a partnership to fix this problem.
14: Speaking on WKAR's Off the Record, Hall says he could hold a hearing on the matter much faster than Congress could. Researchers suggest climate change is worsening Canada's wildfire season. I'm Colin Jackson.
3: And the air quality alert continues until tomorrow. Partly cloudy tonight, a low 74 degrees. Showers after 4 a.m. Then Saturday, more showers between 9 a.m. and 1. Partly to mostly sunny with a high 88 degrees, and then mostly clear Saturday night, a low 61 degrees. Sunday, sunny, a high 86, and then Sunday night, partly cloudy, a low 64. Partly sunny skies on Monday with a high 86 degrees. Scott Vandewerf, WGVU News.
0: This is All Things Considered from NPR News. I'm Ilse Chang in Culver City, California.
6: And I'm Scott Detrow in Washington. We are learning new details about the U.S. Immigration and Customs Enforcement officer who allegedly fatally shot a Colombian man in Maine on Monday. People who were close to the officer tell NPR's Vanessa Romo that he was prone to violence and held racist beliefs. And a note, there will be discussions of violent abuse in this story. Vanessa joins me now to discuss this reporting. Hey there.
16: Hi, Scott.
6: You've spoken to Ashley Brulette, who identified her ex-husband, David Brulette, as the officer who fatally shot Juan Sebastian Duran Guerrero. What has she told you?
16: I had a lengthy phone call with Ashley. She told me that she found out that Brulette was the officer responsible when he called her on Wednesday asking her to vouch for his character.
4: He asked me to basically talk good in his character, not to talk bad about him. And I told him that I was not going to lie for him.
16: Ashley said that there were many instances of violence in their marriage, which lasted from 2007 to 2009, including a time where she says that he held a gun to her head. And now, there are no police reports to corroborate the story, because Ashley says that when she called authorities to report the violence, she would end up recanting her story. But she does have a voicemail message from Brulette from November of last year, in which his speech is slurred.

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4: Tomorrow at 5 p.m. here on WGVU. There's an accident in Cascade. It's eastbound 94 just before the Henry. M6 is backed up past 36th Street. In Granville, an accident, Wilson Avenue and the Ford. In Kentwood, an accident, 52nd Street and East Paris Avenue. The air quality alert continues through Saturday. Partly cloudy tonight, a low 74 degrees with showers after 4 a.m. and then partly sunny Saturday. Chance of rain between 9 a.m. and 1 p.m. with a high 88 degrees, and then Saturday night, mostly clear, low 61 degrees. It's now 5:30.
1: It's All Things Considered from NPR News. I'm Elsa Chang.
5: And I'm Scott Detrow. Something Elsa and I appreciate, the 80s are back.
1: That's right. At least this week they are. That's what the pop charts say.
6: You've got Madonna at number one, Bruce Springsteen, Journey, and of course, Michael Jackson's album Thriller is still in the top 10.
5: First, this newscast.
7: Live from NPR News in New York City, I'm Dwahli Saikautau. Homeland Security Secretary Mark Wayne Mullen says the Department of Homeland Security has found more than 250,000 potential non-citizens who registered to vote in at least four states.
8: This isn't about rehashing the 2020 election. This is just exposing what took place and to make sure it never happens again.
7: He did not say how DHS came up with that number. Speaking to reporters earlier today, Mullen also echoed President Trump's assertion that election security is national security. In a public address last night, President Trump repeated his claims of election fraud in the 2020 election. The United Kingdom's ruling party has named the former mayor of Manchester, England, Andy Burnham, as its leader, paving the way for him to succeed Keir Starmer as prime minister on Monday. NPR's Lauren Frere reports from London.
9: My honour to declare that the duly elected leader of the Labour Party is Andy Burnham.
10: Burnham succeeds caretaker Prime Minister Starmer, whom polls showed failed to convince voters that change was coming amid rising costs of living and slow growth. In his first speech as ruling party leader, Burnham said the UK has, quote, turned its back on working class communities that were once the centre-left Labour Party's base.
11: And that's what we're going to do, everybody. We're going to give them hope.
10: He promised to unite his party, reverse the privatization of various industries, and devolve power away from the capital to municipal and regional authorities. Burnham's expected to meet the king and get sworn in as prime minister on Monday. Lauren Fryer, NPR News, London.
7: Secretary of State Marco Rubio is expected to travel to the Philippines this weekend to attend a regional summit of leaders from the Indo-Pacific and Southeast Asia. He also plans to meet China's foreign minister on the sidelines of this summit. This is NPR.
4: This is State and West Michigan News on WGVU. I'm Scott VanderWerf. State health officials say the cyclosporiasis outbreak in Michigan has grown to more than 5,000 cases as the search for its source narrows. The main symptom of the intestinal infection caused by a microscopic parasite is sudden, watery, and explosive diarrhea. In addition to Michigan, the outbreak has spread to dozens of states. Nationally, the investigation into the source of the outbreak continues, though the focus continues to be on lettuce, possibly from a California-based lettuce supplier. Officials with the CDC, FDA, and several state public health departments, including Michigan, have linked some infections to shredded iceberg lettuce served at Taco Bell locations. But they say there's no evidence that's the only source, and consumers should continue to wash their produce thoroughly. Data center regulations could be among the policies Michigan lawmakers take up when they come back from summer break. This week, Governor Gretchen Whitmer released her vision. It echoes proposals from both Democrats and Republicans to require more collateral for data centers.

0: Join WGVU Public Media and PNC Bank for Kids Day at the Zoo, Thursday, August 6th from 9 to 4 at John Ball Zoo. 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

0: There are concerns that there were not the same defensive countermeasures, including advanced anti-missile capabilities, installed on Air Force One. People told us that there just wasn't the time to put all of those critical systems on the plane.
1: I'm Michael Barbaro. That's coming up on The Daily from The New York Times.
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4: I'm Scott Vandewerf with State and West Michigan News here on WGVU. State health officials say the cyclosporiasis outbreak in Michigan has grown to more than 5,000 cases. The main symptom of the intestinal infection caused by a microscopic parasite is sudden, watery, and explosive diarrhea. In addition to Michigan, the outbreak has spread to dozens of states. Nationally, the investigation into the source of the outbreak continues, though the focus continues to be on lettuce, possibly from a California-based lettuce supplier. Officials with the CDC, FDA, and several state public departments, including Michigan, have linked some infections to shredded iceberg lettuce served at Taco Bell locations, but they say there's no evidence that's the only source, and consumers should continue to wash their produce thoroughly. Voters in Sparta are being asked to approve a new millage on the August 4th ballot, but as WGVU's David Limbaugh tells us, the new millage would not raise the amount residents have been paying.
5: In January 2026, the Sparta Fire Department transitioned from a fire board to a fire authority, becoming its own recognized governmental entity. The authority was established to ensure a smooth, uninterrupted transition of services should the village become a city. According to the authority, funding for the fire department is not changing, continuing to come from both Sparta Township and the Village of Sparta. But the ballot language will look a little different, with millage funds coming directly to the authority rather than the township. Voters are being asked to approve a 6-year millage on the August 4th ballot.

Jazz on WGBU, and that was Catherine Russell singing Never Too Old to Swing from the album Live at Jazz at Lincoln Center on the Dot Time Records label. We heard the Django Festival All-Stars with Lovely Wife, with Samson Schmidt on guitar. He was the composer. Pierre Blanchard on violin and Ludovic Baer on accordion. The album is Evolution. It's from the Motema label. We began with the Reed Hoysen Project with Sweet Love of Mine from the album Home, with Keith Bishop on saxophone, Dan Wilson guitar, Billy Test piano, Tony DePaulis on bass, Reed Hoysen, the leader, on drums, with Hugo Cruz on percussion. I'm Scott Vandewerf. Let's continue with the Ted Rosenthal Trio with Maple Leaf Rag here on WGVU.

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0: Jazz on WGVU with Cecile McLaurin-Sylvant and Duke Ellington's Sophisticated Lady. From the album With Every Breath I Take from the Nonesuch label, with the Metropole Orchestra backing her up. And that was arranged by Darcy James Agnew. We also heard the Smithsonian Jazz Masterworks Orchestra with more Duke Ellington. We heard Aklapaca, which is Acapulco, spelled backwards. And this is from the album Ellington Masterworks from the Smithsonian Jazz Masterworks Orchestra. With a tenor sax solo from Luis Hernandez and Charlie Young, the conductor and artistic director. Before that, we heard Bria Skonberg on trumpet with Markham Sunrise from the album Brass, and that's from the Cellar Music label. And we began with the Ted Rosenthal Trio, Maple Leaf Rag, from the album The Good Old Times. I'm Scott Van Dorf. We still have an air quality alert through Saturday due to the Canadian wildfire smoke. Chance of showers late tonight, partly cloudy, a low 74 degrees, and a chance of showers and thunderstorms Saturday, mainly between 9 a.m. and 1 p.m., partly sunny, but then gradually becoming all sunny with a high 88 degrees.
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Jazz on WGVU, and that was Dizzy Gillespie on trumpet with Rails, and he composed that with Buster Harding. It's from the album Jazz Recital on the Norgren label from 1956, with Jimmy Cleveland on trombone, Hank Mobley on tenor sax, Wade Leggy was at the piano, Lou Hackney on bass, and Charlie Persip the drummer. We heard Count Basie and his orchestra with Let Me See, which was a B-side to a single that had Basie Boogie on the A-side that came out on the OK label in 1941. Then Ella Fitzgerald sang Our Love Is Here to Stay. And that was from the 1959 collection Ella Fitzgerald Sings the George and Ira Gershwin Songbook from the Verve label. I'm Scott Van De Werf, and you're listening to Jazz on WGVU Public Radio from Grand Valley State University. 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Now it's guitar player Sal Salvador. This is Daddy-O.

Jazz on WGVU, and that was Ronnie Matthews at the piano with Four for Nothing. And this is from the album Legacy from the Beehive label from 1980, with Bill Hardman on trumpet and Ricky Ford on tenor saxophone, Walter Booker on the bass, and Jimmy Cobb playing the drums. Before that, Sal Salvador on guitar with Daddy-O. And that's from another Beehive label, Juicy Lucy, from 1979. And Daddy-O, composed by Billy Taylor, who was at the piano. Art Davis was on bass and Joe Morello on the drums. Sal Salvador, guitar. We do have an air quality alert still in effect until tomorrow night, I'm guessing, because of Canadian wildfires and chance of showers after 4 a.m. tonight, partly cloudy, a low 74 degrees for Saturday. Chance of showers and thunderstorms between 9 a.m. and 1 p.m., partly sunny, then becoming all sunny with a high 88 degrees, mostly clear on Saturday night, a low 61 degrees, and then sunny on Sunday, a high 86 degrees. For Monday, partly sunny, a high 86 as well, and then showers early Tuesday morning, becoming mostly sunny with a high 82. This is WGVU-FM Allendale, WJVS-FM Whitehall, listener-supported public radio from Grand Valley State University. From the Meyer Public Broadcast Center, I'm Scott Vandewerf, and now we've got the Django Festival All-Stars once again with El Destino.